0: The Sorcerer's Apprentice, music by Paul Dukas. It was Vasily Petrenko conducting the Pittsburgh Symphony Orchestra. Maestro Petrenko told me Dukas is more than a one-hit wonder.
1: Yeah, he's one of those composers, unfortunate by fate, who had written one piece which became so famous that everything else became to be literally unknown. But yeah, he was a great composer. He was saying himself, I'm a teacher who composing music. And the novelties were many. In this piece, for instance, the very beginning, when this is Shimmering Strings, and then Stravinsky picked it up for the Firebird just about 10 or 15 years after the Sorcerer Apprentice. There's also usage of the instruments and the whole orchestration, how he used contrabassoons, for instance, what the piccolo is doing, how he pictures all that, the water music and strings in orchestra, when you almost feel how the water comes in and it's more and more of it, it's almost overflowing you. So there's a lot of novelties, and I think as a tone poem, because this is a tone poem ultimately, it's at the same level as tone poems by Richard Strauss and Franz Liszt.
0: Vasily Petrenko on his third visit to Heinz Hall, May 31st, 2024. With our 2 hours together, time does not always allow us to share everything from Heinz Hall. So it is that we have Pablo Heras' Casado next, and the Three-Cornered Hat, the complete ballet. Pablo Heras' Casado has recently recorded the Three-Cornered Hat with the Mahler Chamber Orchestra. Gramophone magazine wrote about the recording, "What's really unmistakable here is the enthusiasm with which he conducts it, and the sheer exhilaration of the response he elicits from the Mahler Chamber Orchestra." Pablo Heras Casado gives us a high-voltage interpretation, rich in detail, strong on dramatic and narrative momentum. Rhythms are wonderfully precise, textures very sensuous throughout. The review from Gramophone magazine of the Three-Cornered Hat by Manuel de Falla. Having heard the rehearsal here in Pittsburgh, I think you'll agree Maestro Heras Casado takes it up another notch.
2: It's very close to my heart. I was born in Granada, and Granada is the city where Manuel de Falla spent most of his life. He was born in Cádiz, in the south of Spain. He spent most of his most important years in Paris, and this is where he his dream was to go to get in touch with the musical and artistic vanguard of the time, Picasso, Massin, Diaghilev with Le Ballet Russe, but also Debussy, Ravel, etc. And in that context is where he composed this wonderful ballet, in which we can hear and we can feel very well that he knew absolutely all the repertoire that was being premiered at the time and was shocking the music world. So Falla also belongs to that world, and he brought that to Granada. He brought back to Spain. He made Spain be part of the artistic avant-garde.
3: What was the shocking about? Doesn't seem shocking now.
2: It's an extremely modern, radical, and sharp piece. Manuel de Falla, like Stravinsky.
3: No.
2: It's an extremely modern, radical, and sharp

0: You get surprised by its radicality and the amazing colors that it has inside and the intoxicating rhythmical power.
1: Our soprano is Jennifer Johnson Cano, the American mezzo. She's performed at the Metropolitan Opera. A native of St. Louis, she earned degrees from Webster and Rice Universities and is a winner of the Metropolitan Opera National Council auditions. Bring on the castanets. Here's Pablo Heras Casado with a three-cornered hat by Manuel de Falla.

Manuel de Falla, the three-cornered hat, El Sombrero de Tres Picos. The complete ballet with the Pittsburgh Symphony Orchestra. Pablo Heras Casado, guest conductor. The soloist was Jennifer Johnson Cano. Jennifer sang the Ring Cycle with the Dallas Symphony Orchestra and at Arizona Opera. She can also be heard on a Pittsburgh Symphony recording of Beethoven's Ninth with Manfred Honeck, released on the Reference label. The Pittsburgh Symphony recorded the complete music for Three-Cornered Hat with Andre Previn. That was on Philips. Federica von Stade was the soprano soloist. This Three-Cornered Hat performance took place on the 3rd of March, 2024. Our program began with Don Juan by Richard Strauss. You heard the world premiere of the symphonic fantasy on Arabella and Lumina by Nina Shaker, all conducted by music director Manfred Honeck. Then we had Vasily Petrenko with The Sorcerer's Apprentice by Paul Dukas, and Pablo Heras Casado led the Three-Cornered Hat complete. 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Ryan Savar is the producer of Pittsburgh Symphony Radio. He assembles these broadcasts. The recording and mastering engineer at Hines Hall is Harold F. Chambers III. I'm Jim Cunningham. I hope we'll be together again soon. And until that time, I'll leave a light on for you.

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1: From the studios of All Classical Radio in Portland, Oregon, this is The Score, now celebrating 20 years of music in the movies. I'm Edmund Stone. As we celebrate 20 years of storytelling and film music on The Score, we'll take a look and a listen to some of the films that I think are must-see cinema. Whether they are among your favorites or new to you, they showcase extraordinary film techniques, stories, and talents in the panoply of movies. From Casablanca to Titanic, Dr. Strangelove to The Graduate, these works of cinema have defined eras and cultures and have stood the test of time. Movies are more than entertainment. They are heritage and history, a shared cultural experience that define the times in which they were created and inspire new generations of filmmakers. Even if you prefer a specific genre, stepping outside of your comfort zone can open up a whole new world of ideas and experiences. While not the first film to be made in color, 1939's The Wizard of Oz is certainly one of the most beloved. It incorporated groundbreaking special effects to bring the magical world of L. Frank Baum's Oz to life and showcased the use of glorious Technicolor, which changed audience expectations forever. While the world of Oz may be wonderful, creating the film was anything but. Despite its notoriously difficult filming conditions, the movie runs the spectrum from fun to frightening. The music and acting are superb, and the themes of friendship and finding what is truly important to you still resonate more than three quarters of a century later. The score by Harold Arlen and Herbert Stothart remains a classic. Let's hear some of that now.

Music by Harold Arlen and Herbert Stothart from 1939's legendary film The Wizard of Oz. Even if you have seen this film before, it was an annual television special for decades. It is a cinematic gem, one that combined a beloved novel with then-cutting-edge special effects, and still delights and inspires today. Iconic is a word that is often battered around somewhat recklessly. But when something comes to define the word iconic, there is a gravitas to it that beckons us to look a little deeper. That's the case with 2001: A Space Odyssey from 1968. The storyline of the Stanley Kubrick film traverses space and time. The profound philosophical themes of human evolution, our place in the universe, and our interactions with artificial intelligence are even more timely today than when it debuted in the late 60s. The score used a compilation of classical pieces, including this one, also Sprach Zarathustra by Richard Strauss,

also Sprach Zarathustra, or main title from 2001, A Space Odyssey, a groundbreaking film from 1968. The movie seamlessly blended ancient history with near future and asks viewers to consider our place in the universe. Westerns glorified the American expansion and were eagerly consumed by a movie-going public that wanted clearly defined good guys and bad guys. In 1948, director John Huston took that cliché in a new direction with The Treasure of the Sierra Madre. The immensely popular Humphrey Bogart wanted a role that would take him in a new direction, too. His portrayal of drifter-turned-prospector Fred C. Dobbs is a study in treachery and greed, and he captures the sense of desperation with the smallest of gestures and movements of the eye. The cinematography is gritty and realistic. The film was one of the first major American movies shot primarily on location and used deep focus and high-contrast lighting to emphasize the harsh landscape and the psychological descent of the characters. Max Steiner created a score with powerful motifs that paint a sonic landscape of mountains, bandits, gold, greed, and adventure.

That was Max Steiner's Suite from The Treasure of the Sierra Madre, a 1948 film that broke stereotypes of the Western with some of the most memorable performances of the genre. The 1941 landmark film Citizen Kane is a cinematic masterpiece. Auteur Orson Welles was given free rein to craft any movie he wished. Along with brilliantly gifted writer Herman Mankiewicz, Welles created a movie that many consider to be cinematically perfect. Welles revolutionized filmmaking with technical innovations such as deep focus cinematography and inventive lighting. The story of Kane is told through the eyes of his acquaintances, family, and rivals in a fascinating series of flashbacks that changed cinema. Composer Bernard Herrmann wrote his first major film score for Citizen Kane. Innovative and moody, it is filled with leitmotifs that enriched the storytelling.

That was music from Citizen Kane, composed by Bernard Herrmann in 1941. The film has endured for more than 80 years as one of the most revered to ever come out of Hollywood. With today's technology, you can take the time to replay scenes that were, when first released, critical to the brilliance of the filmmaking, and now you can see them in as much detail as many times as you wish. The character of Kane drew inspiration from real-life yellow journalism tycoon William Randolph Hearst. Hearst retaliated by crafting a smear campaign on the film in an attempt to destroy it. But you cannot suppress an artist. They must create. The film reminds us that art will endure. I'm Edmund Stone, creator, host and producer of The Score. Today we are exploring must-see cinema with some of the greatest film classics of all time. Earlier, we had taken a look at how the traditional Western was changed forever with the use of on-location filming and psychological twists. The love of Westerns spread throughout the world, and in 1966, the Spaghetti Western was nearly single-handedly crafted by master filmmaker Sergio Leone. Leone joined artistic forces with one of the greatest musical talents of the era, Ennio Morricone, crafting the epic film The Good, the Bad, and the Ugly. Although inspired by tales of the American West, these movies were made by risk-taking European directors working with much smaller budgets, and the movement became defined by a gutsy spirit of innovation. Leone used groundbreaking storytelling techniques which have been used, taught, and stolen, and even parodied so many times, it is hard to remember just how original it was. Let's hear some of the maestro's brilliant score now.

That was The Ecstasy of Gold from The Good, the Bad and the Ugly, the 1966 masterpiece of the spaghetti western. Ennio Morricone composed the highly original score driven by limited budget and unlimited talent. The movie had a huge impact on cinema and popular culture, and to this day is my personal favorite film. Classic movies often define the times in which they are made and reflect them back to viewers in thought-provoking ways. The 1960s were a turbulent time for much of the world. The Cold War was an ideological and geopolitical struggle for global influence. It fostered a time of uncertainty and a tremendous fear of the bomb in the American people. This is the setting for the 1964 dark comedy Dr. Strangelove, or How I Learned to Stop Worrying and Love the Bomb. The film is a brilliant satire, featuring an unhinged US Air Force general who orders a first strike nuclear attack on the Soviet Union, and the mad scramble to prevent the bombing which would start a nuclear war. At the time of its release, it was very prescient, just following the Cuban Missile Crisis. Peter Sellers' outstanding portrayal of four different characters remains one of the best in cinema. Composer Laurie Johnson wrote a score that captured the frenetic energy of the film and of the times.

Music from Dr. Strangelove, or How I Learned to Stop Worrying and Love the Bomb. Made in 1964 during the Cold War, the film is often considered one of the best comedies ever made, as well as one of the greatest movies of all time. The dark satire of the movie is utterly relevant today. Some films make a permanent imprint on Hollywood and moviegoers. The phenomenon of The Matrix is one of them. Written and directed by Lana and Lily Wachowski, also known as the Wachowski Brothers, the series is one of the most financially successful and definitely one of the most mind-bending in cinematic history. The Wachowskis turned to Don Davis to create music for their futuristic world.

main title and Trinity Infinity from The Matrix, composed in 1999 by Don Davis and directed by Lana and Lily Wachowski. The first Matrix film in the series won 4 Oscars and spun off 3 more sequels. And trench coats and dark glasses became the fashion statement of the time. Reimagining real events is a Hollywood specialty, but rarely has it been done so well as in the 1997 phenomenon Titanic. The film made Hollywood history as only one of 3 movies ever to receive 11 Oscars. It combined a fictional love story with a fascinating real-life disaster, and audiences could not look away. The groundbreaking special effects set new standards for the industry, and the film swept away a generation. Composer James Horner earned an Academy Award for Best Music. Let's hear some of that now.

some of the Oscar-winning music by James Horner from the 1997 epic retelling of The Sinking of the Titanic. The love story was fictional, but the film captured many of the technical aspects of the disaster, and the cinematography is gripping in its realism. It ushered in the modern era of high-tech production, where realistic CGI digital compositing was seamlessly integrated with traditional craftsmanship. I'm Edmund Stone. Still to come, more films that changed the industry and became part of the fabric of our culture. Join me as we take a look and a listen to movies as diverse as Jaws, It's a Wonderful Life, Forrest Gump, and more. I hope you're enjoying The Classics, the first of a five-part special series I call Must See Cinema. 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

The 1967 film The Graduate became the movie of the times as the Eisenhower era gave way to Woodstock. The Graduate revolutionized Hollywood decision-making, changing which movies got made, how they were cast, and the audiences that they were marketed to. Director Steven Soderbergh said the movie was the seminal event in the defining of motion picture leading men. The film cast against type, with Anne Bancroft as Mrs. Robinson, and a very youthful 29-year-old Dustin Hoffman as the titular character. The character of Mrs. Robinson had few predecessors, but a legion of successors. The story about a young man unsure of his life, who has an affair with the mother of the girl he actually loves, was shocking for the time. But the uncertainty of the times, the sweeping changes of the times, resonated with younger audiences. The score consisted of pop songs by Simon and Garfunkel. They had signed on to write three pieces for the film, but were too busy to deliver. The editing team inserted Sounds of Silence and Scarborough Fair as placeholders, and left them there. The one new song, Mrs. Robinson, became the number one hit in June of 1968.

That was Paul Simon and Art Garfunkel performing Mrs. Robinson from The Graduate in 1967. Prior to this landmark film, studios believed that every film should appeal to everyone. This story changed that. While The Graduate initially met with mixed reviews, it filled theaters for nearly 2 years. The movie and its music cemented themselves in the psyche of America. To understand why, all you need to do is watch the film. Here's to you, Mrs. Robinson. Monster movies have been around since the beginning of the entertainment industry. In 1975, terror took on a different look. It was not something fantastical, but something so ancient, so ruthlessly efficient, that it made a whole generation shudder. That film was Jaws. Based on the bestseller by Peter Benchley, the movie is one of the few that is much more frightening than the book. The dark menace of the great white shark feasting on vacationers detoured people from beaches the same way that Psycho made people avoid taking showers. The film gave rise to a franchise with increasingly bigger budgets and special effects and teeth. John Williams wrote the score that begins with two notes, yet ignites a relentless fear.

That was John Williams conducting his main title and first victim from 1975's Jaws. Jaws is arguably one of the most important American films for establishing the modern, high-profit Hollywood industry. It created the summer blockbuster model and pioneered wide-release distribution, opening in hundreds of theaters simultaneously. Its heavy marketing redefined how movies were marketed. The great white shark wasn't the only thing consuming a summer feast. Audiences gobbled up more than 240 million tickets worldwide. As they say, now it's time for something completely different. A holiday movie. Most Christmas films are, at the very least, formulaic and lightweight as a snowflake. But It's a Wonderful Life from 1946 is considered an essential, timeless classic and still brings joy to viewers each holiday season. It highlights the impact of an ordinary life, showcasing that community, selflessness, and perseverance give life meaning. Its enduring message that every person matters is a celebration of the power of human connection. Yet the film was, at first, a commercial failure, and critical reception scoffed at its excessive sentimentality. Composer Dmitry Tiomkin, who had worked with director Frank Capra in a dozen prior movies, fell into a dispute with Capra, who he felt edited out much of his score. Despite all that, the film has aged remarkably well, and in 2006 was ranked the number one most inspirational movie of all time by the American Film Institute. It won 3 Oscar nominations and a Special Achievement Award in Special Effects. Let's hear the finale from It's a Wonderful Life, composed and conducted here by Dmitry Tiomkin.

That was the finale from 1946's It's a Wonderful Life, composed and conducted by Dmitri Tiomkin. The film is an annual favourite around the holidays and has become a part of many families' Christmas celebrations. It's not just a holiday film, it's a story of how character and kindness really can have a positive butterfly effect on everything and everyone. And that bears seeing over and over again. I'm Edmund Stone, creator, host and producer of The Score. Today, we are celebrating 20 years of The Score with the first of a five-part series on films you should see at least once in your life. Another feel-good movie that has made this list of must-see cinema is Forrest Gump from 1994. The utterly charming, always moving story of an underdog who overcame every obstacle while keeping his heart and soul pure was nominated for 13 Oscars and won 6, including Best Picture, Best Director, Best Writing, Best Visual Effects, and Best Actor in a Leading Role for Tom Hanks. The score was replete with pop songs of the era, and Alan Silvestri received an Academy Award nomination for Best Original Score.

That was The Forrest Gump Suite from 1994's Forrest Gump. The movie is a delightful story of being in the right place at the right time, or the wrong place at the right time. Its pioneering use of digital technology to place Tom Hanks' character of Forrest Gump into archival footage alongside real historical figures gave a unique perspective on American history. Its groundbreaking techniques, like digital crowd manipulation and limb removal, used CGI for emotional storytelling, not just science fiction. More importantly, I think, it is a movie that is both uplifting and deeply moving, and one of the best films of all time. High on many top honors lists of movies is Casablanca from 1942. The story of a love triangle set against the backdrop of war is timeless. The film seamlessly blends film noir, melodrama, and romance. The script is witty and so filled with quotable lines that it has left an indelible stamp on popular culture. The precision of the black-and-white film format is as much a part of the film as are the cast, creating mood, painting characters, and ratcheting up the tension. Although the film was almost entirely filmed on sets or back lots, the lighting and the music convey the mystery and danger of the town of Casablanca perfectly. Max Steiner's outstanding score remains a favorite. Let's hear some of that music along with dialogue from the film.

0: you have any idea what you'd have to look forward to if you stayed here? 9 chances out of 10, we'd both wind up at a concentration camp. Isn't that true, Louis?
1: I'm afraid, Major Strauss, I would insist.
2: You're saying this only to make me go.
0: I'm saying it because it's true. Inside of us, we both know you belong with Victor. You're part of his work, the thing that keeps him going. If that plane leaves the ground and you're not with him, you'll regret it. Yeah. Maybe not today, maybe not tomorrow, but soon and for the rest of your life.
2: But what about us?
0: We'll always have Paris. We didn't have, we lost it until you came to Casablanca. We got it back last night.
2: When I said I would never leave you.
0: And you never will. But I've got a job to do, too. Where I'm going, you can't follow. What I've got to do, you can't be any part of. Ilse, I'm no good at being noble, but it doesn't take much to see that the problems of 3 little people don't amount to a hill of beans in this crazy world. Someday you'll understand that. Now, now. He's looking at you, kid. Here it is. Thanks. I appreciate it. Welcome, extra fight. This time I know our side will win.

0: ready, Ilsa?
1: Yes, I'm ready. Goodbye, Rick. God bless you.
0: Gotta hurry, you'll miss that plane.
2: It might be a good idea for you to disappear from Casablanca for a while. There's a free French garrison over at Brazzaville. I could be induced to arrange a passage.
0: My letter of transit? I could use a trip. But it doesn't make any difference about our bet. You still owe me 10,000 francs.
2: And that 10,000 francs should pay our expenses.
0: Our expenses?
2: Mm-hmm.
0: Louis, I think this is the beginning of a beautiful friendship.

Music by Max Steiner, accompanied by dialogue from Humphrey Bogart, Ingrid Bergman, Claude Rains, and Paul Henreid, from the classic film 1942's Casablanca, one of the greatest must-see movies of all time. What makes a film must-see cinema? As with any film, it's a matter of preference. But there are, indeed, movies that stand out among the many thousands available for viewing across a multitude of platforms. Movies that have stood the test of time and have so much to offer us as viewers. The films we have looked at today are a sampling of some of the reasons they make such great entertainment. Stories, cinematic techniques, innovations, and, of course, the music. I hope you will join me in the next episode of this special series, Must-See Cinema, Groundbreakers and Industry Changers, as we celebrate 20 years of The Score. The Score is a production of All Classical Radio in Portland, Oregon. 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The Score's executive producer is Fred Child. Production assistance is provided by Warren Black, Dylan Bodnarik, and Todd Dolanik. For more information about our show, visit us at thescore.org. And don't forget to follow us on your favorite social media. I'm your producer and host, Edmund Stone. Let's do this again soon.

This is the Composer's Datebook for May 23rd. I'm John Burge. Some famous composers were notorious perfectionists. And then there was Johannes Brahms, the perfectionist of perfectionists. He spent 14 years tinkering with the score of his first symphony. Brahms once claimed he had written and discarded 20 string quartets before publishing his first two in the year 1873. To say Brahms was his own severest critic would be putting it mildly, but there was one other person whose opinion Brahms valued above all others, and that was Clara Schumann, one of the finest pianists of her day, the widow of Brahms' mentor, Robert Schumann, and a fine composer in her own right. So it comes as no surprise that the third string quartet of Brahms was first performed as a kind of test run at the Berlin home of Clara Schumann on today's date in the year 1876. The performers were the famous Joachim Quartet, led by violinist Joseph Joachim, a longtime friend of Brahms. Unlike his preceding quartets, both of them austere and introspective works, this one was lighthearted and cheerful, a useless trifle, as Brahms himself put it, adding that it was just his way to avoid facing the serious countenance of a symphony. Composer's Datebook is produced by APM, American Public Media, in conjunction with the American Composers Forum, reminding you that all music was once new.

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The Nocturne No. 5 by Armenian composer Stefan Elmas, played there by Armenian pianist Mikhail Ayrapetyan. American cellist Wilhelmina Smith discovered the work of composer Dawn Avery during the pandemic. She was doing some research looking for music by indigenous composers, and she found Dawn Avery, who is of Mohawk heritage and is herself a cellist. Here is Gratitude by Dawn Avery, played by Wilhelmina Smith.

The Four Moons, music from a ballet composed by Native American composer Lewis Ballard. That was the Fort Smith Symphony, conducted by John Jeter.

Mozart was on the road for months and months, looking for a job he liked better than the one he had back in Salzburg, and he was with his mother, who fell ill and died during that journey. This violin sonata was written around that time. We don't know if it was written before or after his mother died, but it's impossible not to think about that, because this is the only violin sonata that Mozart ever wrote in a minor key. Here is the violin sonata in E minor by Mozart. Anna-Sophie Mutter joins pianist Lambert Orcus.

Mozart's only violin sonata in a minor key, the violin sonata in E minor. That was violinist Anna-Sophie Mutter with pianist Lambert Orcus.

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1: When English composer Ruth Gipps was almost 8 years old, a bully confronted her. Young Ruth put up her fists and said, "Leave me alone. I can fight, you know." The boy knocked her to the ground and waited for her to start crying. The tears never came. Ruth got back up to her feet. She was scared, sure, but she put her fists up again. Metaphor? None that I'm conscious of. I'm Aaron Kane. You'll hear this quintet by the indefatigable Ruth Gipps in about 15 minutes. Before we hear from Ruth Gipps, let's hear from another woman composer from another country and from a little earlier in the timeline, from France, Hélène de Montgeroy.

The second movement of a piano sonata by French composer Hélène de Montgeraud, played there by Sarah Cahill. 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I'm Aaron Kane. Thanks for joining me. We've got music by Englishwoman Ruth Gipps coming up this hour. Before that, let's hear something by one of the composers that influenced her, Frank Bridge. This is one of his orchestral tone poems, There Is a Willow Grows Aslant a Brook, played here by the English Chamber Orchestra.

There is a willow grows aslant a brook, a tone poem by English composer Frank Bridge. That was the English Chamber Orchestra there, conducted by Geoffrey Tait. Another English composer, Ruth Gipps, counted Frank Bridge among her influences. We'll hear a quintet by Ruth Gipps in about a minute.

It was England, it was the middle of the 20th century, and composer Ruth Gipps faced a lot of discrimination. And how did she combat discrimination? With determination. She founded several orchestras, she was an accomplished pianist, and oboist, and conductor, and composer. Here is a quintet for oboe, clarinet, and string trio by Ruth Gipps.

oboist Gareth Hulse, clarinetist Peter Siglaris, violinist John Mills, violist Lydia Lowndes Northcott, and cellist Božidar Vukotic, with the quintet for oboe, clarinet, and string trio by Ruth Gipps.

Walt Whitman wrote the poem When Lilacs Last in the Dooryard Bloomed as an elegy to President Abraham Lincoln after his death. Over 100 years later, composer George Walker set selections from Whitman's poem to music, and this is the result, Lilacs, sung by soprano Nicole Cabell with the Seattle Symphony conducted by Asher Fish.

The winner of the 1996 Pulitzer Prize for Music there, Lilacs, by George Walker. That was soprano Nicole Cabell with the Seattle Symphony, conducted by Asher Fish,

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1: There's no wrong time of day to listen to any kind of music. But is there such a thing as an ideal time to listen to a specific piece of music? Who can say? But may I humbly submit that nighttime is the right time for Scheherazade. Nikolai Rimsky-Korsakov's symphonic suite based on 1001 Nights, a tale about tales. Well, one big tale that Scheherazade tells and never finishes. She keeps telling it, night after night, for 1001 nights. Rimsky-Korsakov's Scheherazade. Always worth staying up for. Later this hour. Before Nikolai Rimsky-Korsakov's take on one fantastic story, let's hear Sergei Prokofiev's take on another.

The Adagio from Cinderella by Sergei Prokofiev. Andrei Previn conducted the London Symphony Orchestra. I'm Aaron Kane. Great to be here with you. Nikolai Rimsky-Korsakov was trying to finish an opera. Not his own opera. Prince Igor, the opera his friend Alexander Borodin left unfinished when he died. And that opera's exotic setting gave Rimsky-Korsakov the idea to write a big, exotic piece of his own, based on The Thousand and One Nights, the tales of Scheherazade. So, let's review. A story about telling stories in order to keep someone distracted night after night kept distracting Rimsky-Korsakov day after day. Until he gave in.

The Chicago Symphony Orchestra, conducted by Fritz Reiner. That was Scheherazade by Nikolai Rimsky-Korsakov. Coming up, a musical image that would seem very much at home in one of Scheherazade's tales.

One thing French composer Claude Debussy said about the goal of art was to express the inexpressible. And this music by Debussy certainly does that. And while I'm on the subject of expressing things, the translation of this French piece is often listed as Moonlight on the Ruins of a Temple. And that's fine, but a more direct translation is, And the Moon Sets Over the Temple That Was.

And the Moon Sets Over the Temple That Was, from Book 2 of Image by Claude Debussy, played there by Song Jin Cho.

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1: Deep in this darker, quieter stretch of the day, as the colors of the world have softened, many creatures drifting to sleep, except you and me, I suppose. Well, it's at this time where there's that certain type of magic that you can step into. If you don't sense it initially, there's a way you can create that magic for yourself. A little theater of the mind. This music is from Ottorino Respighi's 20-minute emotional roller coaster of a ballet, and it will help build that scene in your mind. A visit to a toy maker in France with the fantastic toy shop in a bit. I'm Melanie Renata. This is Music Through the Night. Before you head off to the Imagination Theater, our time together tonight begins with Joy, the poetic waltzes by Enrique Granados, originally written for piano, performed for you here by the Beijing Guitar Duo.

0: music meant for the piano, but perfect for the guitar. The Beijing Guitar Duo with Poetic Waltzes by Enrique Granados. I'm Melanie Renata with some fuel for adventurous dreaming on the horizon. This is Music Through the Night.
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0: A French toy maker, two exquisite dancing dolls sold to different families from different parts of the world. They don't like that idea. So the night before they ship, the dolls come to life. And they will not allow themselves to be separated so easily. It's Respighi's Fantastic Toy Shop. Here's the Academy of St. Martin in the Fields.

fodder for adventurous dreaming, or a soundtrack for a late-night second wind. Pick your poison, I suppose. Respighi's fantastic toy shop. Neville Mariner conducting the Academy of St. Martin in the Fields. I'm Melanie Renata. This is Music Through the Night. And those nighttime-inspired sounds, nocturnes, they're inextricably linked with Irish composer John Field. He's considered the founder of them. And just as he set the course for nocturnes, he did the same for piano concertos. He wrote 7 of them, and he sort of swaddled a nocturne within each one. You'll hear it here in his first piano concerto, performed by pianist John O'Connor and the New Irish Chamber Orchestra.

And tucked sweetly into that vibrant piano concerto from John Field was, of course, a bit of a nocturne vibe. Field's first piano concerto in E-flat major. Pianist John O'Connor performing with the New Irish Chamber Orchestra.

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1: If you're lucky, you know what home feels like. Whether it's the place where you can sink into comfort, or the familiar chaos of a loud and lively family. It just feels like, yeah, this is the place. Well, whatever that homey feeling, that's what Dvorak wanted to capture with this, his Czech suite. It's part dance party, part love letter to his home, and it's coming up later this hour. I'm Melanie Renata. I'm so glad you're here. This is Music Through the Night.

Have you ever heard of the Salzedo harp? It's physically distinctive. It's got that cool Art Deco design. While French composer and musician Carlos Salzedo actually helped design it, harpist Yolanda Condonassis, she filled an album with Salzedo's compositions, and she even performed with the Salzedo harp. Here she shares Salzedo's variations on an ancient theme.

0: A modern twist on ancient harp sounds. Harpist Yolanda Condonassis with Carlos Salcedo's Variations on an Ancient Theme. I'm Melanie Renata. You're listening to Music Through the Night. Thank you for being here. There's a joyful pastoral breeze that swoops into the hour in just a minute.
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0: A bit of birdsong flutters through this piece, alongside some pretty bold rhythms. Antonín Dvořák's Czech Suite, Opus 39, performed for you here by the Czech Philharmonic, Libor Pešek at the podium.

The Czech Philharmonic putting some gas in your tank on this late Saturday night. The Czech Suite from Dvorak. 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I'm Melanie Renata. This is Music Through the Night. And this is a little late night snack. A bite of Baroque. J.S. Bach's Concerto for Three Violins in D.

Three violinists, Rob Diggins, Carla Moore, and Monica Huggett, joining the Portland Baroque. Monica Huggett also conducting, so wearing multiple hats, sharing a real Baroque beauty there. J.S. Bach's Concerto for Three Violins in D.

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1: Light. It can represent so many things. Hope, when all feels lost. Clarity, when you can't seem to see through the darkness. Healing, when your heart aches. After the death of his mother, composer Morten Lauritsen turned to that single idea, light. He shaped it into music that feels both deeply personal and universally human. A choral work that gently warms up here from a quiet to brilliant radiance. It's on the way. I'm Melanie Renata. This is Music Through the Night. The vibes are light and lifted this hour, with a little moment of love tossed into the mix. The first sounds here hit like a celebration. The Estro Armonico Luxembourg Chamber Orchestra with Tout Vie by Lou Koster.

twinkle, a glisten, a sway. Tootvi by Lou Koster. Now perhaps on this late Saturday night, that helped you to catch a second wind of sorts. Hitting the canvas, hitting the town. Either way, this is going to put some gas in your tank. A dynamic piece for flute from the youngest Haydn brother, Michael Haydn, performed by flutist István Zsoltnage and the Austro-Hungarian Haydn Orchestra. I'm Melanie Renata, and you're listening to Music Through the Night.

Music that helped Michael Haydn step out of his brother's shadow. That was his flute concerto in D major, flutist István Szolt Nagy performing with the Austro-Hungarian Haydn Orchestra. I'm Melanie Renata with a passionate piano piece by Brahms just on the horizon. You're listening to Music Through the Night.

Although an intermezzo is historically referred to as a light, theatrical diversion, the intermezzos by Brahms from late in his life, they take on quite a deeper meaning. They're more like tone poems than anything else. Here's his second one in A major.

Pianist Carol Rosenberger with a musical sigh, a feeling of love. The second intermezzo in A major by Johannes Brahms. I'm Melanie Renata, grateful to be here with you for some music through the night. This next piece of music, it's a luminous meditation on not just love, but also on loss and light. A meditation on how light can represent both love and loss. It's Lux Aeterna by Morten Lauritsen.

0: Wow. When his mother died, the idea of light became a way to express what words simply couldn't. Morten Lauridsen turned inward and gazed upward and created that. Music called Lux Aeterna, which means eternal light. Performed for you there by the Sinfonia Orchestra and the Los Angeles Master Choral.
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1: As the story goes, one night after a long day of teaching, Edward Elgar sat down at his piano and just started messing around. His wife asked him, "What on earth are you playing?" He said he didn't quite know for sure, but he started playing variations on it, saying how one of his friends would probably play the tune like this. Another would play it like that. And suddenly, he had created musical caricatures of all of his friends. His Enigma Variations, coming up later this hour. I'm Melanie Renata. This is Music Through the Night.

In a way, art is just a collection of inspiration built upon collections of inspiration. 19th century French composer Ambroise Thomas composed a handful of operas, and his opera Hamlet wasn't just a telling of the longest Shakespearean play, it was built upon a French adaptation of Hamlet. This is the ballet music from Thomas' version of Hamlet. It's performed for you here by the London Philharmonic.

The Hamlet ballet that Amboise Thomas created included a happy ending and a dancing Hamlet. Shakespeare would probably have raised an eyebrow at all that, but Parisian audiences loved it. So did London. I hope you did too. The ballet music from Thomas' Hamlet, performed there by the London Philharmonic. I'm Melanie Renata with a healthy bite of Baroque in just a bit. This is Music Through the Night.

For the most part, musicologists believe that this is an early work from Handel. The style of this piece, though, makes some suspect that it might not actually be his, but for now it does carry his name. It's his Oboe Concerto, No. 1 in C major. Here's trumpeter Alison Balsam and the English Concert.

A little brass in the wee hours of the day. Trevor Panuk conducting the English concert, and trumpeter Allison Balsam for Handel's Oboe Concerto No. 1 in C major. I'm Melanie Renata, glad to be with you at the tail end of Music Through the Night. Your morning lies ahead of you, and you get introduced here to some of the friends of composer Edward Elgar, his Enigma Variations, a curation of caricatures of his best buddies. Here's the London Symphony.

A celebration of good friends through a good piece of music by Edward Elgar, his Enigma Variations, Opus 36, Adrian Bolt at the podium, conducting the London Symphony.

0: Jazz in the daytime, classical at night. 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
1: Yeah, composing a symphony does not sound simple. Somehow, it seemed to come naturally, though, to British composer Benjamin Britten. By the time he was 14, he'd already composed more than 100 pieces of music, mostly songs and solo piano works. All of that was clearly a warm-up as he progressed through the Royal College of Music and eventually composed this. Symphony he humbly called his Simple Symphony. It's coming up later this hour. I'm Melanie Renata. So glad you're here. Please stay with me.

You may hear a smattering of Tchaikovsky influence here. A slice of a piece by Florence Price meant to pay homage to the composer. Here's violinist Erzsing Kang and the Janáček Philharmonic.

The third movement of a prized gem by Florence Price, her Violin Concerto No. 1 in D major, violinist Eugene Kang performing with the Janacek Philharmonic. I'm Melanie Renata. Thank you for sharing some time and space with me this morning. This work by Tommaso Albinoni was one of his firsts, one of the first concertos to be published on paper, in fact, which also means it was one of the first to be made available to the public. Albinoni's Concerto for Two Oboes in F major. Here's La Serenissima with oboist Gail Hennessy and Rachel Chaplin.

One of the earliest concertos in all of recorded history, from Baroque composer Tommaso Albinoni, his concerto for two oboes in F major, oboist Gail Hennessy and oboist Rachel Chaplin with La Serenissima performing. I'm Melanie Renata, and you swing here to a totally different end of the classical spectrum, considered the most recognizable piece of music by Spanish composer Francisco Tárrega. It's his Arabian Caprice.

Guitarist Sharon Isbin with the sparkling Arabian Caprice by Francisco Torrega. I'm Melanie Renata, and speaking of sparkle, a work fit for a princess just on the horizon.

This work was written for a well-loved Prussian princess, Mozart's 18th piano sonata in D, but it got a nickname that has nothing to do with that. It's often called the Hunt for its horn-like opening. Here's pianist Orly Shaham.

Clearly quite the technical challenge, pianist Orly Shaham, without any fear, performing Mozart's Piano Sonata number 18 in D. Good morning. I'm Melanie Renata. Glad to be with you. There's a simple symphony coming up for you in just a moment.

What I imagine may have looked like an adult child sitting cross-legged on the carpet of the finished basement of their childhood home, sifting through their memory tote at photos and videos and awards. Benjamin Britten once sifted through more than 100 works that he'd written between the ages of 9 and 12, and he plucked out a collection of themes to build his simple symphony. This is the end result. Here's the Orpheus Chamber Orchestra.

What began in the imagination of a 9-year-old grew and evolved into that. A simple symphony from Benjamin Britten, the Orpheus Chamber Orchestra performing.

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1: For decades, people assumed it was a lost masterpiece. A mysterious, undiscovered symphony that Schubert had written had somehow vanished. Scholars searched for it, biographers agonized over it, and then Robert Schumann walked into a room, dug through a pile of manuscripts at Schubert's brother's house, and found something extraordinary. It wasn't lost at all. It had just simply been sitting, waiting. Schubert had been dead for 11 years by then, and the greatest symphony he ever wrote had never been heard by anyone. A piece of it is coming up for you later this hour. I'm Melanie Renata. Stay with me. On this Sunday morning, you take flight here with a haunting instrumental duet, violinist Cleo Gold and pianist Rachel Portman, for Portman's work she composed. It's called Flight.

From the 2020 debut album of composer, pianist Rachel Portman, Ask the River. She was seated at the piano for that performance alongside violinist Cleo Gold for Flight. Good morning, my friend. It is 6 past the hour. I'm Melanie Renata. On a Sunday morning, the depths of spring, feels only natural to dig into a work by the 12th century nun Hildegard von Bingen. Before she was ever even a composer, she was a medical practitioner, a philosopher, and a writer. The only 12th century composer to set her writings to music. Here's her piece called Veni Creator Spiritus.

The anonymous four, weaving the connection between nature and a higher energy through that work by Hildegard von Bingen, Veni Creator Spiritus. I'm Melanie Renata, and this is just one of roughly 3,000 pieces of music by German Baroque composer Georg Philipp Telemann. His concerto for trumpet and two oboes in D major.

Sometimes you gotta fake it till you make it. And if you need a little energy of some kind to get you moving, this will do it. Selections of music from Bedřich Smetana's Bartered Bride. It's pretty rambunctious. Prepare yourself. Here's the Frankfurt Radio Symphony.

That's what I call a shot of musical espresso for you here on your Sunday morning. The Frankfurt Radio Symphony with Smetana's Bartered Bride Overture, Feriant Danskona. I'm Melanie Renata, and I've got a somewhat overwhelming work coming up for you in just a minute.

In its entirety, Schubert's Great Symphony runs about an hour, and it's also quite complex, so it's been known to overwhelm some. So a bite-sized chunk of it for you this morning, the opening movement of Schubert's Ninth Symphony in C. Here's the Chamber Orchestra of Europe.

The Chamber Orchestra of Europe with the first movement of a near hour-long symphony by Schubert, known as his Great Symphony. I'm Melanie Renata. Thanks for being with me this morning. Be good to yourself today, and be good to your neighbor too, okay?

Jazz in the daytime, classical at night. 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

music. Potpourri is a lazy way of saying medley, right? A series of tunes strung together and more commonly found in lighter music circles, such as park bandstand concerts. These were quite popular in the age of Louis Spohr, a sign that the war horses of the form had permanent footing. Then, as now, you couldn't go wrong with a bit of Mozart. So Spohr put forth this potpourri on themes of Mozart. I'll have it for you coming up on this Sunday morning. Good morning.

Francesco Veracini, that was Overture number 2, Gavotte, and we heard Reinhard Goebel conducting the Musica Antigua Cologne. I'm Kevin O'Connor, and Memorial Day weekend show for you have planned, including music from Louis Spohr, an oboe concerto from Bach as well, and plenty more this hour. The Little Serenade by Lars-Erik Larsen is a four-movement suite for string orchestra written in 1934 by the Swedish composer. It's a terrific example of neoclassical trends of the era through its light, elegant structure and quite a few references to 18th century forms. Dedicated to the renowned Swedish conductor Tormann, who led the Gävle Symphony Orchestra on its premiere in 1934. Little Serenade, Lars-Erik Larsen, it's Göran Nilsson and the Örebro Chamber Orchestra.

Little Serenade, composed by Lars Erik Larsen. That was the Örebro Chamber Orchestra, conducted by Göran Nilsson. Coming up, something with a little bit of a Latin flair, also Louis Spohr, and an oboe concerto from Bach.

One of Gabriela Montero's signatures is improvisation, and a lot of her performances feature a blend of audience-suggested melodies and classical motifs, and occasionally she works Latin themes into her work. Improvisation number one, Gabriela Montero, and she was also the pianist. These pieces here by Luis Spohr, Spotlight, in an entertaining way, hit tunes from his favorite operas of the time. Composers featured, including, besides the title, Potpourri on Themes of Mozart, Boieldieu, Spontini, Weigl, as well as Viennese folk songs. Many of his potpourris are actually nothing like this. Instead, they're carefully constructed, an obvious pointer to his high artistic approach rather than a simpler populist one, I guess you'd say. Spohr himself said he preferred the potpourris over standard variation form because they gave him, quote, more artistic fantasia, like freedom, than his variations.

0: Louis Spohr put together that beautiful potpourri on themes of Mozart, elegant even. It was performed by Academy Chamber Ensemble. Oboe Concerto from Bach coming up.
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0: Bach did not leave behind any surviving autographs or official standalone oboe concerti, so these are largely speculative works. Here's the Oboe Concerto.

Alexei Organchuk, oboe and conductor with the Swedish Chamber Orchestra, Johann Sebastian Bach's Oboe Concerto.

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Hello, and welcome to With Heart and Voice, a program that explores the sacred choral and organ repertoire. I'm Peter Dubois. Thanks for joining me for the next hour of inspirational listening. 50 days after Easter, the day of Pentecost marks the end of Eastertide and the coming of the Holy Spirit to the apostles and gathered believers, in what some call the birthday of the Church. So today we'll explore some of the rich choral and organ repertoire for Pentecost, including works by Kuhmann, Tallis, Elgar, Gothrop, and others. We'll begin this program for Pentecost with an organ piece that uses the Veni Creator chant as its basis. Organist Larry King composed his Fanfares to the Tongues of Fire on a commission from the Riverside Church in New York for the dedication of a new solo reed stop, and you'll hear it loud and clear. Bruce Neswick performs at the Cathedral of St. John the Divine, also in New York.

Bruce Neswick performed Fanfare to the Tongues of Fire by Larry King. He played the organ of the Cathedral of St. John the Divine in New York. Next, we'll hear the chant, which was the basis of the organ piece we just heard. Interspersed with it, we'll hear a faux Bourdon setting, where the melody is embedded in the texture rather than the top line, written by Gilles Benchois in the 15th century. Richard Prue leads the cathedral singers in Veni Creator Spiritus.

Veni Creator Spiritus, sung in chant and with a faux organ setting by Gilles Bachois. The Cathedral Singers were led by Richard Prue. You're listening to With Heart and Voice. One of Ray Vaughan Williams' most beloved hymn tunes, Down Ampney, is paired with a Pentecost hymn text from the 14th century writer Bianco da Siena in the great hymn, Come Down, O Love Divine. Tom Trenny leads choir and instrumentalists from First Plymouth Congregational Church in Lincoln, Nebraska, in a marvelous arrangement by Todd Wilson.

Tom Trenny led the choir and instrumentalists from First Plymouth UCC in Todd Wilson's excellent arrangement of the hymn, Come Down, O Love Divine. Prolific American composer Carson Kuman captures some of the mystery and power of the biblical account of the first Pentecost from chapter 2 of the Acts of the Apostles in his anthem, I Will Pour Out My Spirit. This slight adaptation of the biblical text is performed by the Choir of Royal Holloway, conducted by Rupert Goff. Samuel Rathbone plays the organ.

0: Like a Fire, an organ toccata by Daniel Gothrop, is driven by a relentless eighth-note pulse and is based on a Latter-day Saints hymn tune, Assembly. David Pickering performed on the Helmut Wolf organ in the Bales Recital Hall at the University of Kansas. Earlier, we heard the Choir of Royal Holloway sing an anthem for Pentecost by Carson Kuman, I Will Pour Out My Spirit. Rupert Goff directed the Choir of Royal Holloway. 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
2: Speaking of fire, our next selection features the fiery brilliance of the organ of Notre Dame de Paris, as legendary improviser Pierre Cochereau plays organ versets in alternation with La Matrice de Notre Dame in the Prose for Pentecost, setting the chant Veni Sancte Spiritus. Come, Holy Spirit.

The Cathedral Singers performed the motet O Come Now Holy Spirit by John Amner, who was organist and master of the choir at Ely Cathedral in the early 17th century. Richard Prue conducted. Earlier we heard organist Pierre Cochereau and La Matrice de Notre Dame in the prose for Pentecost, Veni Sancte Spiritus. Jean Rivere led the singers. Music of Thomas Tallis is next, taken from his second period of composition, written during the Protestant reign of Edward VI, featuring a more restrained chordal style of writing, contrasted with the more florid music of his earlier work. We'll hear his motet, O Lord, Give Thy Holy Spirit, followed by one of his most recognizable works, If Ye Love Me. The Tallis scholars sing under the direction of Peter Phillips.

If Ye Love Me, and earlier, O Lord, Give Thy Holy Spirit, motets by Thomas Tallis performed by the Tallis Scholars. The chorale Komm Gott Schöpfer Heiliger Geist is based on the Veni Creator chant, and we'll hear it in an organ chorale prelude from the Great 18 Chorales by J.S. Bach. Renee Ann Lupret plays the organ of Trinity College, Cambridge.

Come, Gott Schöpfer, Heiliger Geist, come, Creator God, Holy Ghost, from the Great 18 Chorales by J.S. Bach. René and Lupret performed on the organ of Trinity College, Cambridge. You're listening to With Heart and Voice. Sir William Sterndale Bennett, who lived from 1816 to 1875, was known as a fine pianist, conductor, and composer. And though his compositions were in a fairly conservative style, many were quite popular in his time. God is a Spirit, taken from his oratorio The Woman of Samaria, is an unaccompanied chorus, in the same stylistic vein perhaps as music of Sir John Stainer. We'll hear the St. Albans Abbey Girls Choir and Lay Clerks, led by Andrew Parnell.

God is a Spirit by Sir William Sterndale Bennett. Andrew Parnell led the St. Albans Abbey Girls' Choir and lay clerks. In the early 20th century, Edward Elgar set about composing several oratorios on biblical themes. The Apostles was completed and first performed in 1903 and was based on a personal selection of texts. For the prologue, he composed The Spirit of the Lord, which is often performed singly as an anthem. Based on texts from the prophet Isaiah, we'll hear it performed by the East Carolina University Chamber Singers, directed by James Franklin. Andrew Scanlon plays the organ.

Richard Elliott performed his infectious arrangement of the spiritual Every Time I Feel the Spirit on the Landmark organ at the Tabernacle at Temple Square. Earlier, we heard the East Carolina University Chamber Singers, led by James Franklin, in The Spirit of the Lord by Sir Edward Elgar.

Thank you for joining me for today's program as we've listened to music to celebrate the Day of Pentecost. I hope you've enjoyed the selections I've chosen and found them to be uplifting and inspiring. Some of the recordings on today's program come from the Richard Gladwell Collection. 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Executive producer is Gene Fisher, and I'm Peter Dubois. Please join me again next week for With Heart and Voice.

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1: Welcome to Early Music Now. We're celebrating spring with music about flowers, gardens, and bees. We'll hear pieces by John Wilby, Ludwig Zenfel, and James Oswald. I'm Sarah Schneider, very pleased you're here today. Let's get started with music by Alessandro Scarlatti. His oratorio Il Giardino di Rose, or The Rose Garden, was first performed in Rome in April of 1707. At that time, there was a papal decree in effect banning the performance of opera, while dramatic sacred works were allowed. Scarlatti's oratorio is an allegory of faith and spiritual triumph, set in a symbolic rose garden. Here's Accademia Bizantina, directed by Ottavio D'Antoni.

That was music by Alessandro Scarlatti, and it was performed by Accademia Bizantina, directed by Ottavio D'Antone, the overture to the oratorio, The Rose Garden. We'll hear two sacred pieces on the theme of flowers now, starting with Ego Flos Campi by Jacobus Clemens Non Papa. The text reads, I am a flower of the field and a lily of the valley. As a lily among the thorns, so is my beloved among the daughters. This performance features Stile Antico. After that, we'll hear fretwork with an arrangement of a five-part motet by Ludwig Zentfel called Ave Rosa Sine Spinis, Hail, Rose Without Thorns.

That was a performance by Fretwork of a five-part motet by Ludwig Zenfel called Ave Rosa Sine Spinis. And before that, the members of Stile Antico brought us a performance of Ego Flos Campi by Jacobus Clemens Non Papa. Our next set includes secular love songs where flowers take center stage. I'll start with O Rosa Bella by John Beddingham and follow it up with Queen of Flowers by Alexander Agricola.

0: From a CD called The Rose, the Lily, and the Whortleberry, Medieval Gardens, sung by the Orlando Consort, that was I Vaghi Fiori, a madrigal by Jacques Arcadelt, and the text reads, "The lovely flowers and amorous branches and the grass and the air give delight to others." 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I'm Sarah Schneider. So glad to have you along.
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0: Later in the show, we'll hear instrumental suites named after flowers by James Oswald. But first, a work from the 15th century by a mysterious composer from the Low Countries named Johannes Pulois. Flowers like roses and lilies were used as metaphors for the Virgin Mary during the Middle Ages and Renaissance, and that's the case in this Marian hymn called Flos de Spina. A flower is brought forth from a thorn, and the flower of flowers is made fecund with dew sent from heaven. We'll hear the Bajois Consort, directed by Andrew Kirkman.

a motet honoring the Virgin Mary called Flos de Spina. It was written by Johannes Poulois, and we heard the Bachois Consort, directed by Andrew Kirkman. Thanks for being here for Early Music Now.

We just heard a couple of pieces by an English madrigalist from the late Renaissance named John Wilby. Flora gave me fairest flowers and sweet honey-sucking bees. And those works were performed by E. Fagiolini. Music by a Scottish composer named James Oswald is next on Early Music Now. He was born in 1710 and in his 20s had established himself as a cellist, dancing master, and composer. He moved to London, became friends with musicologist Charles Burney, and opened his own music publishing house while continuing to compose. Eventually, he was named chamber composer to King George III and died a wealthy man. Oswald composed 96 sonatas for small chamber ensemble that he called Airs for the Seasons. Many contained features of Scottish folk music, like plaintive airs and jigs, but you can also hear the influence of Italian and French music. The suites are named after flowers like cowslip, narcissus, and crocus. Let's hear selections from Oswald's Airs for the Seasons, performed by Resonanza Baroque Ensemble.

We heard selections from Airs for the Seasons by James Oswald, played by Resonanza Baroque Ensemble. We have time for one more piece on early music now. This is a Sephardic song from Turkey called La Rosa Enflorece, The Rose Blooms in the Month of May. My soul is melancholy with the pain of love. We'll hear Texas Early Music Project and tenor Daniel Johnson, who is also artistic director of TEMP.

La Rosa Enflorece, a Sephardic song from Turkey, performed by tenor Daniel Johnson and members of Texas Early Music Project. Early Music Now is distributed by the WFMT Radio Network Chicago and is produced in the studios of KMFA in Austin, Texas, with funding provided by the Corporation for Public Broadcasting. I'm Sarah Schneider, very pleased you were able to join me today, and until next time.

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1: Story goes that a professor handed a term paper back to a student and said, "Your paper was both original and good. However, the parts that were good were not original, and the parts that were original weren't good." That's basically what Nikolai Rubinstein said to Peter Tchaikovsky after hearing this music. From APM, American Public Media, this is Performance Today. I'm Valerie Kaler. That's what Rubinstein eventually told Tchaikovsky. At first, though, there was nothing but uncomfortable silence. But then he unleashed a torrent of criticism, like Zeus hurling thunderbolts. The trivial, vulgar, bad, and enormously popular Piano Concerto No. 1 by Tchaikovsky on the way this hour. Here's a little piece that Michael Tilson Thomas wrote for pianist Yuja Wang. This is called You Come Here Often?

0: A piece called You Come Here Often? Michael Tilson Thomas wrote that for pianist Yu-Jo Wang. He was an early champion of her career, booking her often with the San Francisco Symphony. They became lifelong friends. Yu-Jo Wang, like MTT fans the world over, mourning his passing at the age of 81.
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0: From APM, American Public Media, this is Performance Today, taking you to concerts around the world. I'm Valerie Kaler. At the end of April, the great American conductor and composer Michael Tilson Thomas died after battling aggressive brain cancer for several years. He was 81 years old. Thomas left an indelible mark on the world of classical music. As co-founder of the New World Symphony, the professional training orchestra in Miami Beach, Florida, Thomas was integral in mentoring musicians as they started their professional careers. For 25 years, he led the San Francisco Symphony. He's credited with defining and inspiring the ensemble, shaping it into the forward-thinking organization it is today. He was beloved for respecting each musician and understanding their sound. He was a champion for contemporary music. Michael Tilson Thomas leaves behind an incredible legacy as a composer, conductor, and educator. And he'll also be remembered for his curiosity, his enthusiasm and joy, and his generous spirit. The piece we're about to hear resonates with Thomas's bright, playful personality, his willingness to explore and not take things too seriously. He wrote this in 1998 for a beloved patron of the San Francisco Symphony. This recording is from the premiere performance that same year. The late Michael Tilson Thomas conducting the San Francisco Symphony in his piece, Agnigram.

Agnigram by Michael Tilson Thomas. That recording was from the premiere with the late Michael Tilson Thomas conducting the San Francisco Symphony. He led that orchestra for 25 years until 2020. The following year, Thomas announced that he'd had surgery for a brain tumor, and then news followed that he had glioblastoma. When he made that announcement, he wrote, "A coda is a musical element at the end of a composition that brings the whole piece to a conclusion. A coda can vary greatly in length. My life's coda is generous and rich." MTT continued to lead concerts on a limited basis through April of 2025. In his final chapter, even as he stepped back from public engagements and concerts, he returned to teaching at the San Francisco Conservatory of Music. He had a fervent desire to pass on his knowledge, passion, his excitement to the next generation of musicians. Michael Tilson Thomas's legacy will live on in his collaborations, in musicians he's mentored, in his recordings, and in the memories of all who got to know him, whether in person or in concert. American composer and conductor Michael Tilson Thomas. In just a moment, two quartets play Music for Eight, written by a 16-year-old.

You're listening to Performance Today from APM. We've heard them both separately many times here on PT, the Isidore Quartet and the Miro Quartet, each a super successful string quartet on their own. Let's hear from a concert they gave together at Spivey Hall just outside Atlanta. Miro and Isidore side by side playing the opening movement from the string octet written by 16-year-old Felix Mendelssohn.

Felix Mendelssohn was 16 years old when he wrote his whiz-bang octet for strings. That octet celebrated a big birthday in 2025, 200 years of flying fingers. There are not a lot of professional touring string octet ensembles, so we often hear performances from ad hoc ensembles at festivals or, as in the one we just heard, from a shared concert with two different string quartets. The Isidore Quartet and the Moreau Quartet shared a program at Spivey Hall, each playing a full piece independently and then closing out the show with collaborative Mendelssohn. The Isidore Quartet comprises violinists Adrian Steele and Phoenix Avalon, violist Devin Moore, and cellist Joshua McClendon. Moreau's lineup, Daniel Ching and William Fedgenhauer violins, John Largess viola, and Joshua Jindel cello. We heard all eight of them with the opening movement of Felix Mendelssohn's Octet for Strings from Spivey Hall in Morrow, Georgia. Our thanks to the Walter and Emily Spivey Foundation for that recording.

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0: The opening movement of this piece can feel like it hits with a lot of muscle, a lot of power. Just bam. The Piano Concerto No. 1 by Tchaikovsky. 1, 2, 3, 1, 2, 3. The pianist begins with these monumental pounding chords. It is epic. But really, that punchy grand opening? It's a little bit deceptive. The whole movement is surprisingly lyrical. And pianist Beatrice Rana loves to lean into the cantabile markings in the score, emphasizing the singing melodies. A reviewer for the New York Times even called her approach an embrace.

embrace. What a great word. Because yes, Rana has a way of making this war horse feel warm and intimate, just like a hug. It's really something special. We get to hear it from a recent concert in Berlin. Beatrice Rana at the piano, with Manfred Honeck leading the German Symphony Orchestra. This is the opening movement of the Piano Concerto No. 1 by Tchaikovsky.

The first movement of the Piano Concerto No. 1 by Peter Tchaikovsky. Beatrice Rana played solo piano with Manfred Honeck conducting the German Symphony Orchestra in concert at the Philharmonie in Berlin. That Piano Concerto No. 1 by Tchaikovsky was the first big romantic concerto that Beatrice Rana learned. She was 14 years old when she learned the concerto. She's now been playing it for more than half her life. She recently said, "The concerto still never feels completely under control. The architecture or structure of the piece is just too huge." Beatrice Rana on lifelong learning with Tchaikovsky's Piano Concerto No. 1. 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
1: Century composer and organist Elfriede André was determined to do it all, and she wanted to bring other women along. André and her father helped change laws so women could work as organists. She became the first woman in Sweden to get a job as a cathedral organist. She advocated for women to become telegraph operators, and she became one of Sweden's first women to do that as well. And she was also a prolific composer. Resented that people could not name female composers who'd written large works, and she wanted to change that. From APM American Public Media, this is Performance Today. I'm Valerie Kaler. Elfriede André's Symphony No. 2 is on the way this hour of PT. Also ahead, cellist Camille Thomas beams in from the planet of Tippett Rise with music by Chopin. Here she is with Wolfgang Schmidt with a nocturne by one of Chopin's besties, Auguste Franchomme.

0: Cellist composer Auguste Franchomme and Frédéric Chopin were close friends and frequent collaborators. The piece we just heard was a Franchomme original, a nocturne.
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0: From APM, American Public Media, this is Performance Today. I'm Valerie Kaler, so glad to have you along for today's musical adventures and discoveries. Alberto Ginastera was 18 years old when he wrote the music we're about to hear, inspired by the Puna. The Puna is the high plateau of the northern Andes, 10 to 15,000 feet above sea level. The air is thin, the sun is fierce, the view endless. Ginastera was mesmerized by the beauty of the Puna and by the music of the Puna as well. For example, the native Andean flute called the quena. It dates back at least 5,000 years. That is the sound that Alberto Ginastera had in mind when he wrote the opening of his suite for flute and string quartet, Impressions of the Puna. Elizabeth Mann uses a modern flute in this performance at the Colorado College Summer Music Festival.

Alberto Ginastera had a great love for the traditional music of his native Argentina, both the music of South American Indian tribes and that of the gauchos, the rough-and-tumble cowboys of the pampas, the prairies. And he drew on both in the suite we just heard, Impressions of the Puna. We ended with Danza. You can almost see those gauchos, thumbs hooked into their belts, dancing up a storm, a dust storm. That performance from a concert during the Colorado College Summer Music Festival in Colorado Springs. Elizabeth Mann played the flute, Stefan Hirsch and Stephen Rose violins, Virginia Barron played viola, and Bian Song played the cello. In a moment, the irresistible pull of Chopin. This is Performance Today from APM. The musician's life may seem glamorous, but behind the scenes, there's plenty of stress and pressure. There's the physical and psychological demands of constant performance, the expectations to always be in top form, and the unrelenting logistical nightmares of travel. For some musicians, an extended stay at a summer music festival is a great way to just unwind. In 2024, Belgian cellist Camille Thomas traded her busy schedule for the vast open skies of Montana. She and pianist Julien Brocal were invited to hold a residency at Tibbett Rise Art Center and simply create together with no expectations for what they needed to produce during their time there. There was a sense of calm and trust that gave them the freedom to be creative. Thomas says they felt almost like they were on another planet. She added, quote, Tibbett Rise felt like a planet of its own, a planet of vastness, beauty, and nature, and an infinite hope in the power of art. It was not just a place, but a state of mind where sound and imagination could expand beyond their usual limits. Here is a brief snapshot of her time on the planet known as Tibbett Rise. Cellist Camille Thomas, joined by pianist Julien Brocal, playing their intimate arrangement of the Larghetto from the Piano Concerto No. 1 by Frédéric Chopin.

0: That rapturous romance is usually played by a full orchestra and solo piano, as the second movement of the Piano Concerto No. 1 by Chopin. For cellist Camille Thomas, listening to Chopin's piano concertos growing up was like being on a delightful holiday. She wasn't going to play them on her instrument, so she could sit back and simply enjoy their beauty. Joke's on her, though. Camille Thomas could not just stay on listening vacation. We heard her play an intimate setting of the Larghetto from Chopin's Piano Concerto No. 1. She and pianist Julien Brocal made that arrangement and gave that performance together at the Tippett Rise Music Center just outside Fishtail, Montana. Coming up, you gotta fight for your right to play the organ. This is Performance Today from APM.
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0: Swedish composer and organist Elfrida André was determined to do it all, and she wanted to bring other women along. She was born in 1841, studied composition and organ at the Royal Swedish Academy of Music. She was the first woman in Sweden to get a diploma as an organist. But at the time, women were not allowed to hold organist positions in Sweden. So Elfrida André and her father helped change the laws so women could be professional organists. When she was 26, she became the first woman in Sweden to be hired as a cathedral organist. And she remained the organist of the Gothenburg Cathedral until her death, just shy of her 88th birthday. Elfrida André was also a prolific composer. She resented that people could not name female composers who'd written big pieces, and she wanted to change that. She wrote, quote, "It would be easier to tear a piece from the rock than to tear away from me my ideal idea, the elevation of womankind." Despite suggestions that she just write short songs, André wrote lots of chamber music and two symphonies. Let's hear one of those larger works from a concert in Houston. Deliana Lazarova conducting Rocco in the Symphony No. 2 in A minor by Elfrida André.

The Symphony No. 2 by Swedish composer Elfriede André premiered in 1893 during intermission of a theater performance in Gothenburg. At the performance we just heard from 2024, it was the main event. Deljana Lazarova conducted the ensemble Rocco in concert at St. John the Divine Church in Houston, Texas. The Symphony No. 2 by Elfriede André. André was integral in getting women the legal right to hold jobs as organists in 19th century Sweden. And in 1863, she spearheaded a campaign to allow women to become telegraph operators. And she became one of the first women in Sweden to do that as well. All the while, she composed and worked as the organist at Gothenburg Cathedral. Truly fascinating figure, Elfriede André. 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I'm Valerie Kaler. 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
1: This is Sunday Baroque. I'm Suzanne Bona. On this Memorial Day weekend, you will hear a gorgeous 17th century choral setting called Eternal Light. Some contemplative music by a composer who joined the military to serve his royal patron and lost his life in a battle. And heroic marches for trumpet and organ by Georg Philipp Telemann.

John Dowland's solo lute composition Lacrime, or Tears, was his signature tune. In fact, there were many variations on the song. B5 Recorder Consort plays Dowland's own variation called Lacrime Gementis.

B5 recorder consort played Lacrimae Gementis, one of John Dowland's seven passionate pavans, based on Dowland's famous sad song, Flow My Tears. This is Sunday Baroque, funded by the Friends of Sunday Baroque, including Rita Sackett, in loving memory of her husband, Mark. Georg Philipp Telemann illustrated heroism through a musical lens with his heroic marches. These are two of them, played by trumpeter Tina Ting-Helset and organist Kurda Norstoga.

Trumpeter Tina Ting Helseth and organist Kurda Norstoga played Majesty and Grace, two heroic marches by Georg Philipp Telemann. 16th century musician and priest Tomas Luis de Victoria was a chaplain for Empress Maria. His last work was his Requiem Mass for her. The Talis Scholars sing selections from Victoria's Requiem.

0: Peter Phillips led the Talis Scholar singing the Gradual and Lux Eterna, Eternal Light, choruses from the Requiem Mass by 16th century Spanish composer Tomás Luis de Victoria. 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
0: 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The two men were close. And when Laws was killed in the Siege of Chester, the king formally mourned his friend. The Rose Consort of Viols plays the Royal Consort in D minor by William Laws, written for the king.

0: The Rose Consort of Viols, played the Royal Consort Suite in D minor by 17th century English musician William Laws. You can look up everything you might want to know about the music on today's show by visiting our website. 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It's sundaybaroque.org.
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4: 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Georg Muffat wrote a series of compositions called Armonico Tributo, or Harmonic Tribute, that brought together and illustrated his personal experiences and connections to a variety of countries and cultures. Violinist Chiara Banchini and Ensemble 415 play Georg Muffat's fifth harmonic tribute concerto.

Violinist Chiara Banchini led her group Ensemble 415, playing the Fifth Harmonic Tribute Concerto by Georg Muffat. Sunday Baroque is produced at the Richard P. Garmany Classical Music Production Suite at WSHU Public Radio in Fairfield, Connecticut, where the production team includes Julie Ferdino, Jennifer Basher, Sabrina Garone, Ann Lopez, and I'm Suzanne Vona. This is Sunday Baroque.

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2: The Philadelphia Orchestra in concert. Mahler's Fourth Symphony stands alone in his massive symphonic output. When we think of his symphonies, we think of grand gestures, unusual and lengthy proportions, and elaborate stories behind the music. But the fourth is different. There's a nearly classical clarity in this symphony, though it is written for a large orchestra and takes an hour to perform. When compared to the rest of Mahler's output, it can seem almost intimate. And despite some stormy and even demonic passages, its overarching character is serene, even sunny, particularly in the finale, when a solo soprano offers a child's view of heaven, complete with laughter, games, good food, and general merriment. Welcome, I'm Melinda Whiting. Today's concert from the Philadelphia Orchestra's 2025-2026 season is led by guest conductor Dalia Stasevska. In Mahler's Fourth Symphony, she and the orchestra will be joined by soprano Joelle Harvey for that child's perspective on paradise. Dalia Stasevska will also lead the beautiful violin concerto by Samuel Barber with soloist Augustin Haderlich. And the concert opens with a fanfare by American composer John Adams. John Adams is one of the most celebrated composers of our time, and his works for orchestra are some of the most frequently performed of any living American. The fanfare we're about to hear is among the shortest of those, but contains all the shimmering orchestral color and exhilaration of his larger-scale works. The title says everything you need to know, Short Ride in a Fast Machine. Here is Dalia Stasevska coming on stage at Marian Anderson Hall at the Kimmel Center for the Performing Arts to lead the Philadelphia Orchestra in Short Ride in a Fast Machine by American composer John Adams.

0: Short Ride in a Fast Machine, a fanfare for orchestra composed in 1986 by the American composer John Adams. It opened this performance by the Philadelphia Orchestra under guest conductor Dalia Stasevska. Still to come on this concert from the 2025-2026 season of the Philadelphia Orchestra, music by Gustav Mahler, and just ahead, a work that this orchestra premiered in 1941, Samuel Barber's Violin Concerto, with soloist Augustin Haderlich. First, a few words from Dalia Stasevska about the program. You're giving us an all-American first half in this program before turning to the Mahler fourth. What ties all of this music together for you, pieces that are quite different from one another?
1: Of course, we wanted to emphasize, since it's 250 America. Right. Yeah, so we wanted really to celebrate great American music, and these two pieces are so loved and play all over the world. And of course, it makes even so special because this orchestra premiered the Barber Violin Concerto. But what ties Mahler, I think it ties to the Barber really fantastically because they are both, in a sort of way, neoclassical pieces. So you might think that they are very different, but actually there's a lot of similarities in the sound and the atmosphere that we are searching for.
0: The songfulness of both of them, too.
1: Exactly.
0: That they're both rooted in lyricism.
1: Exactly.
0: And the Adams, of course, a perfect opener.
1: Well,
0: a fanfare.
1: Irresistible.
0: Indeed. Let's talk about the Barber Violin Concerto a little bit. Very different territory from John Adams, written half a century before, 45 years before. And Barber, really one of the most lyrical composers that you could possibly imagine. The concerto was premiered here, as you said, in 1941, and it has such an unusual structure. Two song-based movements and then that incredibly fast finale. What kind of challenges does that pose in terms of pacing?
1: I never thought about it, actually, as a challenging. It somehow comes so naturally that when you have such a gorgeous singing, two movements, in a way you start with the song and the second movement goes even deeper, and then you need that contrast. So the third movement, in a way, comes also just in the right moment, and there's a little bit almost uncomfortable to it, but at the same time, it's such a virtuosic showcase piece. So it's such a beautiful ending. I don't know, I just so much enjoy working with Augustin. I can't think of a better violinist to do this piece, and the orchestra has just the right sound. So I'm just in heaven.
0: It is kind of amazing. Here we are, a few generations past the Philadelphia Orchestra that premiered this piece, and yet that connection with Barber is so strong, with the sound that is essential for this piece.
1: Yes, I talked to one of the second violinists and asked him actually that, have you met these people who premiered this piece? And he said, yes, I played next to them, you know, and that's why we have this sound, because they passed this information and how did they used to play it, you know, in those premiere and the performances after that. So there is really connection. And this is what makes it so special. And you can hear it here. It comes with such an ease, everything. It's just
0: right. And you mentioned about the finale. I love how it gets started. And of course, it's a little bit of a relief after all of that drama of the first two movements. And then it's over in a flash.
1: Yeah.
0: Exhilarating. Conductor Dalia Stasevska spoke with me about Samuel Barber's Violin Concerto, which we'll hear in a few moments in this concert by the Philadelphia Orchestra. Our soloist is violinist Augustin Haderlich, a native of Germany who grew up in rural Italy before moving to America to attend the Juilliard School. In the years since, he's become a major proponent of American music, and he told me he's especially fond of Samuel Barber's concerto. Can you talk about what appeals to you most about this piece?
2: This is a piece that I didn't know at all growing up. But I actually have to say that when I was growing up in the 90s in Italy and in Germany, American music was almost never played. It was just played so rarely. But the Barber Concerto was a piece that I knew of the piece. I knew it existed, but hadn't even heard it before I moved to America. And then I studied at Juilliard, and suddenly everyone was playing the Barber Concerto, and I realized that it was like the most played piece, basically. And I fell in love with this piece and learned it and never really stopped playing it. And Barber, I think this piece, it's just so unapologetically beautiful and lyrical. And now that I've lived in America for over 20 years and I'm an American citizen, and they think of me as an American violinist in Europe now. And so I often, quite often play American pieces like the Barber. And then, of course, everyone is astonished. Wow, this is such a great piece. And then I got asked in an interview, where did you discover this?
1: Where did you
2: Barber
1: find it?
2: Concerto? So there's a lot of catching up that I think the rest of the world has to do with American music, just becoming more familiar with it. It is very emotional and very lyrical and beautiful without being over-sentimental. At the actual essence of the music, I think, is very pure in that way.
0: Beautifully crafted music, isn't it?
2: Makes me think of the aesthetic of beauty, like a Greek statue, that sort of idea.
0: Classical.
2: Classical. But not, never over the top. In Barber, it doesn't really go there. There's something more noble about it. But very, very beautiful and thrilling, the last movement. And I don't know, I really love playing it.
0: Are there parts of the concerto that especially touch your heart or that really give you a special feeling when you play them?
2: I think the second movement is the one I look forward to, with this incredibly beautiful melody in the oboe. Yeah, incredibly beautiful. It has a beautiful atmosphere. And then the last movement is very thrilling to play because it's in perpetual motion and just this like relentless drive to the end. And it's, I think, a perfect contrast to the other two movements. Mm.
0: Thank you so much, Augustin Haderlich.
2: No, thank you so much.
0: Violinist Augustin Haderlich spoke with me about the Violin Concerto by Samuel Barber, which we'll hear next in this concert by the Philadelphia Orchestra. This thoughtful and fascinating violinist talks about his unconventional musical background in our full interview, which you can hear at WRTI.org. The Philadelphia Orchestra premiered Barber's Violin Concerto back in 1941. Though only in his late 20s at the time, Barber had enjoyed several notable successes. Most importantly, a historic event had cemented his reputation when Arturo Toscanini conducted the Adagio for Strings in a live nationwide broadcast by the NBC Symphony. So the young composer faced high expectations for this violin concerto. Barber didn't disappoint. Indeed, as we heard from both Augustin Haderlich and Dalia Stasevska, he produced a lyrical masterpiece. In its first moments, as the solo violin unfurls a pensive and serene melody, we're reminded that the composer was himself a gifted singer. The slow movement keeps melody at the fore, as an elegiac opening oboe theme is met by a contrasting rhapsodic utterance from the solo violin. The mood shifts in the spiky and short finale. It's a perpetual motion tour de force for the soloist, music Augustin Haderlich called very thrilling. The audience in Marian Anderson Hall is welcoming our soloist and conductor on stage. First, violinist Augustin Haderlich, and right behind him is guest conductor Dalia Stasevska. We'll hear the Violin Concerto Opus 14 by Samuel Barber, a work this orchestra premiered back in 1941.

Virtuosity in perpetual motion, concluding Samuel Barber's Violin Concerto Opus 14. We heard it played beautifully by violinist Augustin Haderlich with the Philadelphia Orchestra and guest conductor Dalia Stasevska. This violinist told us earlier that he discovered Barber's concerto when he moved to America as a conservatory student, and he fell in love with it. You could really tell from this performance that Augustin Haderlich feels a special connection with the work. And here he is back on stage for another bow.

Enthusiastic cheers for Augustin Haderlich, who has appeared with every major American orchestra and made his Philadelphia Orchestra debut in 2013. In Europe, he has performed with the Berlin, London, and Vienna Philharmonics, among many other orchestras. He's a past gold medalist at the International Violin Competition of Indianapolis, and he was Musical America's Instrumentalist of the Year in 2018. And it looks as if we'll hear an encore from Augustin Haderlich.

0: Violinist Augustine Haudelich played the Orange Blossom Special, a fiddle tune written by Irvin T. Rouse back in 1938. It's often called the fiddler's national anthem. A great encore choice by Augustine Haudelich, German-born, raised in Italy, and now an American with huge enthusiasm for American music. The audience absolutely loved this piece of Americana, written just about the same time as Samuel Barber was composing his very different violin concerto, which Augustine Haudelich played with the Philadelphia Orchestra and conductor Dalia Stasevska. This was Augustine Haudelich's own arrangement of the Orange Blossom Special. It was inspired by Michael Cleveland, a Grammy Award-winning bluegrass artist whose treatment of the tune is well known to fellow fiddlers. It's an appropriate choice for Haudelich, a fan of American musical traditions. Speaking of folk traditions, our next music sprang from Central European folk poetry. The conduit was Gustav Mahler. His Symphony No. 4 is coming up next on the Philadelphia Orchestra in Concert here on WRTI 90.1.
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0: Welcome back to the Philadelphia Orchestra in Concert. I'm Melinda Whiting. Today's program from the 2025-2026 season is led by guest conductor Dalia Stasevska. In a few minutes, she and the orchestra will perform Mahler's Symphony No. 4 in G major. By 1900, when Mahler composed his Fourth Symphony, he was one of the leading musical figures in Europe. As director and conductor of the Vienna Court Opera, he had attained significant power and prestige, and a punishing schedule of performances and administrative duties that consumed him during the season. He reserved his summers for composition, and as he embarked on the Fourth Symphony, he longed to create something simpler and shorter than his first three symphonies. His point of departure was a poem from a popular collection of folk verse. Titled The Heavenly Life, the poem presents heaven from a child's viewpoint. Mahler worked backward in a way. He had already composed a song on this text in 1892, and he had orchestrated it. Now, a few years later, he returned to this orchestral version of the song. His idea was to make it the finale of a symphony, and from this germ of an idea, the first three movements emerged. I spoke with conductor Dalia Stasevska about how the song inspired the whole. That song that closes the symphony, this child's vision of heaven, can you talk about how it manifests earlier in the piece?
3: This piece is very tricky to, in a way, to crack because it's such a different symphony to all of his other body of work.
0: Really true.
3: And what I found for me very important, how to say a key word, how I think I cracked the work was that he wrote to somebody in one letter that I have shouted so loud everything what I want to say in my past three symphonies. This time, I'm not going to shout at all.
0: Not going to tell anyone what
3: exactly.
0: The program is.
3: Exactly. And he said also that don't look for a story. It's more symbolic, this piece. And that really, and then he talks about this kind of like inner child that you have to find this piece, but it's not a childishness. You know, you have still a conscience of an adult who is writing this. And when you look at this piece, it's so quiet dynamics all the time.
4: Mm.
3: And this actually helped me to understand that you have to have a little bit, almost like a distance watch, like a, some kind of like a magical veil, you know? That's a word in English, like veil.
4: Yes.
3: Mm-hmm. Over the piece. It's a rather a state of mind, you know? And everything is so fragile and somehow the music just flows and flows. And this really helped me to understand it, to let it go. And I even asked the musicians of this glorious orchestra to almost play it like Haydn or Mozart, you know, really less vibrato,
4: classical.
3: Very, very classical. Mm-hmm. Yeah. So we really get to the essence of the symbolic, the inner child, this kind of magic that everybody must experience in their childhood, you know, and even when remember how that time was, when the time stopped, you know, and everything was kind of new for us. And when you remember in that time, you have to have this magical veil over the top. So you never are so present like Mahler has been in his three previous symphonies or then afterwards.
4: Afterwards, yeah.
3: Yeah, you know, and it's physical. It's you feel the flesh and blood. Here you don't. And this is really what we try to achieve. And then when the song comes, it kind of like makes all sense, you know?
4: Yeah.
3: And the singer just ties it up in this beautiful lightness and the childish imagination of the paradise and all the delicious food that you can, can
4: love
3: eat,
4: the lyrics.
3: You know? I mean, they are absolutely fantastic.
4: It's a wonderful point of arrival.
3: Yes.
4: Dalia Stasevska, thank you so much.
3: Thank you.
5: Conductor Dalia Stasevska spoke with me about Gustav Mahler's Fourth Symphony, which we'll hear in a few moments in this concert by the Philadelphia Orchestra. As she told us, Mahler's point of departure for the Fourth Symphony was a folk verse titled The Heavenly Life. It describes paradise as a child understands it. Heaven, according to this vision, would be a place of constant play, delicious food, friendly saints, and simple joys. Mahler had written a song on this text several years before, and he expanded it to serve as the final movement of the Fourth Symphony. Not just the finale, though. Elements of the song are foreshadowed in each of the preceding movements, so that the finale itself seems like an arrival and an immensely satisfying one. The first movement opens with sleigh bells that later appear between verses of the finale. In this initial appearance, they set a pastoral and sunny tone. Even when storm clouds appear in the middle of the movement, they eventually dissipate. Mahler compared this symphony as a whole to, quote, the uniform blue of the sky. Sometimes it becomes overcast, but it is not heaven itself that darkens, for heaven goes on shining with its everlasting blue, even though, as Mahler adds, the temporary clouds seem sinister to us. The demonic scherzo that follows alludes to that sinister aspect, with a solo violin playing the role of the devil. A moving lullaby with variations provides the slow movement. And then we are in heaven, with a solo soprano giving voice to the child's wonder at the happiness all around. Here is conductor Dalia Stasevska returning to the stage of Marian Anderson Hall to lead the Philadelphia Orchestra in the Symphony No. 4 in G major by Gustav Mahler. In the final movement, we'll hear soprano Joelle Harvey.

The Symphony No. 4 in G Major by Gustav Mahler. Dalia Stasevska led the Philadelphia Orchestra, with soprano Joelle Harvey singing in the final movement, Das himmlische Leben, the heavenly life, paradise as envisioned by a small child. Mahler wrote this song in 1892 and a few years later expanded it to form the finale of this Symphony No. 4. Everyone in Marian Anderson Hall is on their feet and cheering for this performance. Joelle Harvey is back for another bow. This concert marks her debut with the Philadelphia Orchestra. She has appeared in concert with many of America's leading orchestras, including those of Chicago, Cleveland, Los Angeles, New York, and San Francisco. Joelle Harvey's opera credits include the Metropolitan Opera, the Glyndebourne Festival, and the Royal Opera House Covent Garden, among many others. Another bow for Dalia Stasevska, who made her Philadelphia Orchestra debut in 2023. Born in Ukraine and raised in Finland, she is the principal guest conductor of the BBC Symphony. Dalia Stasevska has appeared with most of the leading orchestras in North America, as well as such European ensembles as the Orchestre de Paris, the Frankfurt Radio Symphony, and the Munich, Rotterdam, and Royal Stockholm Philharmonic Orchestras. She is increasingly active as an opera conductor, with recent credits at the Los Angeles Opera, Berlin's Deutsche Oper, and the Glyndebourne Festival. Today's concert opened with two American works, Short Ride in a Fast Machine by John Adams and the Violin Concerto by Samuel Barber with violin soloist Augustin Haderlich. There are interviews with both Dalia Stasevska and Augustin Haderlich at WRTI.org, and you can revisit this whole concert there. The Philadelphia Orchestra in Concert is a production of WRTI in Philadelphia. Alex Arif is our producer and broadcast engineer. Concert audio from this January 2026 performance at Marian Anderson Hall was produced and recorded by Andrew Meller. Our thanks to Philadelphia Orchestra and Ensemble Arts President and CEO Ryan Fleur, and the entire staff of the Philadelphia Orchestra and Ensemble Arts. Thanks also to WRTI's General Manager, William Johnson, and staff members Josh Jackson, Zev Kane, Tyler McClure, and Nate Shannon. And thanks to you for joining us today. I'm Melinda Whiting, and this is WRTI 90.1.

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a moment of beauty and not a little bit of nostalgia to begin our time together this Sunday afternoon. That was Aaron Copland's Down a Country Lane, music that was, believe it or not, commissioned by Life magazine in 1962, hoping to make quality music available to the common pianist and student. So that gives you the idea. It was originally written for piano, but as usual, Aaron Copland knew when he had a good thing on his hands, and he orchestrated the piece a few years later. That was a performance by the BBC Philharmonic Orchestra, who were led by John Wilson. Well, hello, friends. I'm Meg Brakel, glad to be joining you for Sunday Classical here on WRTI. We'll be together for the next few hours. I'm looking forward to playing music this hour by Johann Sebastian Bach, as well as Emmanuel Chabrier. But we're turning to Mozart now and his second piano quartet in E-flat major. Kerschel number is 493, written in, let's see, what year was it? It was 1785, and Mozart was 30 years old at the time. Let's hear a performance this afternoon by Francesca Dego on the violin, Timothy Rideout, viola, Laura Vanderhayden on the cello, with Federico Colli on the piano.

0: That was Mozart's Piano Quartet No. 2 in E-flat major, Kerschel No. 493. Our performers were Francesca Dago violin, Timothy Rideout on the viola, Laura Vander Hayden playing cello, and Federico Colli on the piano.
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Inspired by a trip to Spain in 1883, we heard Emmanuel Chabrier's España. That was the National Philharmonic Orchestra. They were led by Leonard Slatkin in that performance. Well, friends, let's finish the hour with music of Johann Sebastian Bach and his motet, Come Jesu Come, or Come Jesus Come. BWV number is 229, music that was premiered in 1731. Let's hear a performance by Ensemble Alegria and the Norwegian Soloist Choir, led by Greta Pedersen.

0: The music of Johann Sebastian Bach, that was Komm Jesu Komm, BWV number 229, beginning with Come Jesus Come, My Flesh is Weary, and finishing with the words from the Gospel of John, where he says, I am the way, the truth, and the life, for Jesus is and remains the true way to life, der wahre Weg zum Leben. That was a performance by Ensemble Alegria and the Norwegian Soloist Choir, led by Greta Peterson, here on WRTI.
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0: Well, hello, friends. I'm Meg Bragel. I'm so glad to be with you this Sunday afternoon for Sunday Classical here on WRTI. In this hour, we'll hear two works for piano by American composer Amy Beach. We'll also hear Mstislav Rostropovich playing Antonín Dvořák's magnificent cello concerto in B minor. But we're beginning with Mendelssohn and a fairy tale of the fair Melusine, a water nymph who marries Count Raymond on the condition that he never enter her room on a Saturday when she takes a bath and turns into a mermaid, as you do. This is Mendelssohn's overture to the fair Melusine, performed by the London Symphony Orchestra, led by Claudio Abbado.

Some fairy tale music, thanks to Felix Mendelssohn and his concert overture to the Fair Melusine, based on the legend of Melusine. We heard a performance by the London Symphony Orchestra, who were led by Claudio Abbado. You know, the composer Antonín Dvořák once said of himself that he studied with the birds, flowers, trees, God and himself. And even late in life, when he was hugely popular, he described himself as a simple person, a plain and simple bohemian musician. So even though he spent time here in the United States, several years, as a matter of fact, and even though he found a home away from home in Spillville, Iowa, his connection and yearning for home can be heard in so much of his music, including his cello concerto, which he started writing in 1894. We're going to hear a performance this afternoon by Mstislav Rostropovich joining the Boston Symphony Orchestra, led by Seiji Ozawa.

0: A brilliant finish to Antonín Dvořák's cello concerto in B minor. We heard a performance this afternoon by none other than Mstislav Rostropovich, who joined the Boston Symphony Orchestra, who were led by Seiji Ozawa. When we come back, two pieces by American composer Amy Beach.
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2: And here we go with another session of Voices in Big Band Jazz on WRTI. I'm Bob Craig. Welcome to the program. And I give you Sinatra.

Sinatra in the 1950s, one of those sad songs that he makes it all sound kind of innocent and happy. The Fedora Years of the 50s from Frank gets us rolling here on Member Support at WRTI. I'm Bob Craig. Oh, yeah, we get to hang out for an hour at this time. Not only hang out and chat a little bit, but play some of these great singers and their songs for you on Member Support at WRTI. We'll go from a sad song to a couple of happy songs about love. First from Carmen McCullough.

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1: John Pizzarelli, always kind of fun to hear him with a big band, normally his little trio or a quartet, but he holds his own right in front of it all. You Stepped Out of a Dream, and Day by Day, Carmen McRae. Carmen going back to the 1960s for that, and an arrangement and orchestration by Oliver Nelson. So we got things on the move this early part of Voices in Big Band Jazz on WRTI. Roberta Gamborini, she came to the States in the late 1980s from Torino, Italy. She's done some wonderful singing, including a program that she did with the United States Air Force Band. Slide Hampton gave a wonderful arrangement to Stardust. And here she is with them, complete with verse.

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1: Well, hello, friends. I'm Meg Bragel. So glad to be sharing Sunday Classical with you here on WRTI this afternoon. In our last hour together, I am so excited to play Paul Hindemith's Symphonic Metamorphosis on Themes by Carl Maria von Weber for you. We'll also hear a symphony from Joseph Haydn, but we're going to begin with two performances from the Chapel Choir of Pembroke College, Cambridge. This is from their most recent release. It came out in the autumn, and it marks their final collaboration with their longtime music director, Anna Lapwood. Some of you may remember I had a chance to sit down with Anna last year and talk with her new solo album for organ, Fire Dove. But in her final collaboration with the choir, she's highlighting not just her close connection with the students, but also with the many musicians and composers she worked with over the years. And one of these performances is a great example of that. It's a new composition by the British composer Lucy Walker, her setting of A Hymn for St. Cecilia with words by Ursula von Williams. We'll also begin with a piece by Ole Jielo, his setting of Ubi Caritas. Remember the text, Ubi Caritas et Amor, Deus Ibi Est, where charity and love are, God is there. Let's hear the Chapel Choir at Pembroke College, Cambridge, led by Anna Lapwood.

0: Two performances in a brand new recording from the Chapel Choir of Pembroke College, Cambridge, featuring Anna Lapwood as their conductor. That was the contemporary English composer Lucy Walker's setting of A Hymn for St. Cecilia, setting the words of Ursula Vaughan Williams there. They were joined by Molly Horde on the organ. And then they began with Ola Gielo and his setting of Ubi Caritas, where charity and love are, God is there. Two performances, so glad to bring them to you here on WRTI this afternoon from that brand new recording from the Chapel Choir of Pembroke College in Cambridge. When we come back, we'll hear music of Joseph Haydn from his Symphony No. 22 in E-flat major, The Philosopher. 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Picnics are welcome. 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

That was Sir Simon Rattle leading the City of Birmingham Symphony Orchestra in Joseph Haydn's Symphony No. 22 in E-flat major, written during the early days of his tenure with the Prince of Esterhazy. Well, friends, I mentioned to you at the top of the hour, I'm so excited to play this next piece for you by the 20th century German composer Paul Hindemith, his symphonic metamorphosis on themes by Carl Maria von Weber. This is a brilliant work. It began in the 1940s, actually, when Hindemith moved here to the United States. He was originally going to use it for a ballet for a dance company run by Leonid Massin. They had already collaborated together, but they had ran into quite a few artistic difficulties in this particular collaboration. In particular, because Massin wanted to use sets and costumes designed by Salvador Dali, and Hindemith strongly disliked, to put it mildly, Dali. So they parted ways, and then Hindemith decided to salvage the music, writing a set of variations or metamorphosis instead. Let's hear a performance by the West German Radio Symphony Orchestra, led by Marek Janowski.

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6: In New York City, there are lots of ways to get to Carnegie Hall. Subway, a taxi, a walk down 57th Street. 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And you hear the performances exactly as they happen. You are part of the audience, sharing the experience of music making at Carnegie Hall. I'm Jeff Spurgeon, backstage at Carnegie Hall, alongside John Schaefer.
7: And with us tonight are the musicians of the Pittsburgh Symphony Orchestra, making a return appearance here at Carnegie Hall for the first time in a decade. They're led by their longtime music director, Manfred Honeck. And on the program tonight, we have three brightly colored pieces, a New York premiere of a work by the Austrian-American composer Lara Auerbach, Sergei Rachmaninoff's popular Rhapsody on a theme of Paganini, and then after intermission, the mighty Symphony No. 5 by Dmitri Shostakovich.
6: Yeah, so it's going to be a powerful evening of sound. The Pittsburgh Symphony Orchestra has a long history, going back to the late 1890s. Just like Carnegie Hall. It's also had a long history with this hall as well. The Pittsburgh Symphony performed here for the first time in 1900 at the invitation of Andrew Carnegie himself. And since then, they've returned to Carnegie Hall more than 80 times. The Pittsburgh Symphony Orchestra has been led by conductors such as Andre Previn and Lauren Marzell. The man leading them tonight is their Austrian-born music director, Manfred Honeck. 18 years with the orchestra, and his contract goes through at least 2028.
7: So he'll be leading the orchestra in two pieces before intermission. The first of them is by the composer Lara Auerbach, and it's a New York premiere of a piece called Frozen Dreams, which is actually based on Lara's 2020 string quartet by the same name. And in her own words, Frozen Dreams, quote, explores the fragility of perception and the shifting nature of reality itself, which is a pretty ambitious thing to attempt in a 12-minute piece of music. So we asked Manfred Honeck about this piece, and he told us just what kind of composition it is.
8: Frozen Dreams is a very powerful piece, but not in the way what you expect. It is not bombastic, not at all, actually. As the title suggests, it's a little bit kind of a nightmare things and sometimes joy, but is always interrupted by something strange things. But that's exactly that's what Lara Auerbach wanted to compose, so I was very happy with this piece.
7: That is Manfred Honeck, who will conduct this piece, Frozen Dreams, by Lara Auerbach. Now, despite the title, Frozen Dreams, there's actually a lot of motion, a lot of fluidity in this piece. Auerbach is really focused on the idea of how time changes and shapes memory. So the way that works in this piece is you'll get a theme introduced, and then it'll fade away, and eventually it'll come back, but it'll come back in a slightly altered state.
6: Now the stage doors are closed, the house has been darkened, and there goes Manfred Honeck out on stage at Carnegie Hall. And the members of the Pittsburgh Symphony Orchestra rise to their feet to open this concert of music by Russian composers, beginning with Lara Auerbach's Frozen Dreams. The Pittsburgh Symphony and Manfred Honeck from Carnegie Hall, live.

0: That piece is called Frozen Dreams, New York premiere of this orchestral work by Lara Auerbach. She wrote it for the Pittsburgh Symphony Orchestra, whom you just heard live on stage at Carnegie Hall, conducted by Manfred Honeck, based on an earlier string quartet of Lara Auerbach, also called Frozen Dreams, and a piece full of dreamlike, eerie sounds, and perhaps none more so than the opening waterphone.
1: Yes.
0: An instrument, Jeff, that sounds electronic but is completely acoustic.
1: And it wasn't the only watered instrument on stage. There were also a couple of crystal glasses being played. And I did we see correctly? It looked like they were being bowed.
0: Yes.
1: Actually.
0: Yeah.
1: So you mentioned earlier that there was a lot of fluidity in the piece, but you didn't mean water, but in fact, that played a part.
0: Yes, yes. The waterphone, in case you're wondering, Lara Auerbach on stage to bask in the glow of the sold-out Carnegie Hall audience here tonight. The waterphone is a metal container with water on the inside and metal rods around the outside, and you bow the rods and it makes a pitch,
1: right.
0: But because of the water sloshing around inside...
1: It keeps changing.
0: It keeps wavering. It's a very kind of eerie and uneasy sounding,
1: yeah.
0: And that was what you heard at the beginning of Frozen Dreams.
1: Just like what would happen, in fact, in a dream. And so, that concludes the first work on this program of music by Russian composers we're bringing you with the Pittsburgh Symphony and music director Manfred Honeck from Carnegie Hall Live. And now, the sounds that you're hearing in the background are members of the Pittsburgh Symphony leaving the stage and the stagehands getting ready to bring out that great big Steinway grand piano for the second work on the program, The Rhapsody on a Theme of Paganini by Rachmaninoff. And for that, the Pittsburgh Symphony Orchestra will be joined by the blockbuster Korean pianist Songjin Cho, no stranger to these Carnegie Hall Live broadcasts. He is the pianist who stepped in at the last moment in 2022 to perform the Rachmaninoff Piano Concerto No. 2 with the Vienna Philharmonic on about 36 hours' notice. He flew in from Berlin. He's a little better rested for this performance today. We asked him what makes this particular Rachmaninoff work so incredible.
2: It's a masterpiece written by Rachmaninoff, of course. Every version has different characters and colors. And, of course, D.S. Irae, this character is very prominent. And sometimes it's jazzy, sometimes it's diabolic and colorful. Famous 18th version is beautiful, lyrical, of course. So colorful music, I can say.
1: Songjin Cho talking about the work he's about to play, the Rachmaninoff Rhapsody on a Theme of Paganini. The 18th variation is the famous romantic one, but there are 24 altogether. I did ask Songjin Cho about any particular ones that he sort of looked out for, and he said the 24th because it's the hardest. and then we were reminded that Rachmaninoff found it hard too. And a friend of his recommended a creme de menthe before the concert. Rachmaninoff took it, and so that 24th variation is the creme de menthe variation. Well, we're going to hear all 24 now from Songjin Cho and the Pittsburgh Symphony, conducted by Manfred Honeck, a young superstar pianist on stage. And now, the music from Carnegie Hall, live.

0: from Carnegie Hall, live. You've just heard the Rhapsody on the Theme of Paganini by Sergei Rachmaninoff, a performance by the Pittsburgh Symphony, music director Manfred Honeck, and the young man for whom the cheers you've just heard are for, Sung Jin Cho, the soloist. Well, that's a work that was popular from the very beginning when Rachmaninoff first performed it in 1934, and it's a great favorite of piano virtuosi around the world. Backstage at Carnegie Hall, I'm Jeff Spurgeon alongside John Schaefer.
1: And it is a favorite of audiences around the world as well, especially that lovely, lyrical, ultra-romantic 18th variation. There are 24 variations in all. And actually, Rachmaninoff kind of sells himself a little short with the title.
0: What do you mean?
1: Because it's not just a rhapsody on a theme of Paganini. It's a rhapsody on two themes, the Paganini theme and the Dies Irae.
0: Yes.
1: Literally, the Day of Wrath, but an excerpt from the Latin Requiem Mass for the Dead. So a kind of interweaving of those two themes to create this image of the diabolical Paganini, who was thought to have sold his soul to the devil in exchange for his incredible violin skills. And of course, Paganini, in addition to being a great musician, was a master of PR, and we now know, started those rumors himself.
0: Well, it takes skill to build a career.
1: Yep.
0: And just because you can play the instrument doesn't mean you're a success.
1: Sung Jin Cho can clearly play his instrument and has been called back to it by the Carnegie Hall audience, and we'll get an encore.

0: An encore from pianist Song Jin Cho. The famous waltz in C-sharp minor of Chopin. Song Jin Cho, when he's not playing Rachmaninoff in concert these days, he's playing a recital program that includes some Liszt and a Beethoven sonata and an enormous suite of Chopin waltzes. So he certainly has these notes in his hands these days. And wasn't that... what a beautifully delicate touch he had on that.
1: Well, and we also heard him earlier in the broadcast before the Rachmaninoff piece wondering about rubato. How much rubato to use in the Rachmaninoff? He clearly got it right with the Chopin.
0: Yeah. Beautiful, beautiful gossamer touch on the keyboard.
1: Yeah. So the Opus 64, number 2 by Chopin, the waltz in C-sharp minor, an encore from this very popular and prolifically gifted young pianist, who is, as Jeff mentioned earlier, no stranger to our Carnegie Hall Live broadcasts. Last time we met him, he was thoroughly jet-lagged, sleep-deprived, and still put on a great show.
0: Yes, he did. He practiced that Rachmaninoff Piano Concerto 2 in a hotel lobby waiting for a flight to come to the United States to replace a pianist on a broadcast in 2022. Now, Song Jin Cho, back on stage, once again, just to take another bow from this sold-out house that has come to hear him as well as the Pittsburgh Symphony. And with that, we've reached intermission of this concert at Carnegie Hall by the Pittsburgh Symphony. Music director Manfred Honeck in a program of Rachmaninoff and, in a moment, Shostakovich, and the work that opened the program, Frozen Dreams, by the composer Lara Auerbach, who is with us at the Carnegie Hall microphones right now. Congratulations on the New York premiere of the orchestral version of this piece.
2: Thank you.
1: It's a work that had me reaching for adjectives like Lynchian. Are you a fan of David Lynch's films, by any chance?
2: Of course. I mean, who isn't?
1: The kind of eerie, uncanny sound, especially at the beginning and end of the piece, struck me as very much in that kind of ethos.
2: Yes, the work transcends the reality, so I wanted the listener to be in this out of this world, strange realm of dreams.
1: Right.
2: And thank you for noticing it.
1: Well, I mean, the waterphone at the beginning of the piece is immediately, you know, especially I would think for the radio audience that can't see what's happening on stage. You know, you're wondering, what am I hearing?
2: Well, there are some actually unusual techniques also used on usual instruments, such as tom-toms. So they actually scrape, instead of hitting the gong, they scrape it, and it creates this narwhal-like, very strange, haunting sonorities, among other instruments that also join them.
1: Well, so this was originally a string quartet that Manfred Honeck and the Pittsburgh Symphony Orchestra commissioned you to create an orchestral version of. And in the program notes for tonight's concert, you actually ask the question, when you take something from, goes from the intimacy of string quartet to the expansive sonic palette of an orchestra, does it retain its essence or does it become something different? You don't answer that question, but what's your gut feeling about this piece?
2: Well, it's not an arrangement of the string quartet because I wanted to create an authentic orchestral version. And in fact, I was already thinking about it as I was composing the string quartet. Oh. And when you have this great canvas of the orchestra with so many colors, of course it becomes another experience altogether. And this is what I love about creating these quantum lives of the thematic material, that of course experience is completely different when it is intimacy of string quartet versus this grandeur of the orchestra. And it is both versions are equally original, I would say, and not arrangements of each other.
1: Right, so each one has its own separate life.
2: Absolutely.
1: Yeah.
2: Absolutely.
0: Well, and your work has been given a new life tonight at Carnegie Hall, and so we congratulate you. Lara Auerbach, thank you.
3: for spending a little bit of time with us at intermission, and congratulations once again.
2: Thank you.
3: We want to take a moment to speak with one of the members of the Pittsburgh Symphony before he gets busy ready for the second half of the concert. So joining us right now is Principal Clarinet Michael Ruzinek. Thank you for being with us.
4: It's a great pleasure to be here.
3: You've been with the Pittsburgh Symphony for a while.
4: For 28 years.
3: You look like
1: you're a lifer.
3: Yeah.
4: I am a lifer, and it's a pleasure to be a lifer with the Pittsburgh Symphony.
1: Yeah.
3: How has the symphony changed in 18 years under Manfred Honeck? What has he done, and what has the orchestra retained? Because you've been here for those changes.
4: Well, first of all, you know, being with the orchestra 18 years, he's appointed probably half the orchestra. So many principals, a lot of section players. He's really put his stamp on the orchestra. And Manfred has, one of the things that is really special about him is, first of all, his humility. And so he is so beloved by the orchestra that after 18 years, there's still such a positive feeling. And it's really, I think, created a very special team between music director and orchestra, a unique collaboration. We often joke that if you want to play with Manfred, you have to play soft, you have to play loud, you have to play fast. He goes for a lot of extremes. He's really able to mine a lot of the folk elements out of music, and he is unique amongst the conductors that I've worked with in being able to create such special moments. And he is uncompromising in creating those special moments, whether they are these tender, soft, beautiful moments or transitions, or exuberant power. It really is quite a range that he's able to get out of the orchestra.
3: Michael Ruzinek, what you tell is a really wonderful, I think other orchestral musicians and orchestras might be incredibly jealous of the relationship you've described between the musicians and the music director
4: well,
3: and the community tonight.
4: If every orchestra could enjoy that, they'd be very fortunate, because we are very blessed here.
3: Thank you, Michael.
4: I
3: don't want to keep you. I think you want to need to warm up.
4: Yes, I'm going to go.
3: I hear there's another second act.
4: I'm not leaving just yet.
3: Okay.
4: A pleasure to talk to you.
3: Thank you so much. Michael Ruzinek, he is the principal clarinet of the Pittsburgh Symphony. And so he's, in fact, headed out on stage with his instrument down to get warmed up and ready for the Shostakovich Symphony No. 5 that will occupy the second half of this performance tonight by the Pittsburgh Symphony from Carnegie Hall. Live.
1: In just a few minutes, the Pittsburgh Symphony Orchestra will return to the stage here at Carnegie Hall, and they'll play the Fifth Symphony by Shostakovich. But before we get there, it's still intermission here at Carnegie Hall, and while we wait for the second half to begin, let's listen to another performance from this Carnegie Hall Live series. This is the NYO, the National Youth Orchestra USA All-Stars, conducted by Daniel Harding, with the pianist Yuja Wang performing Tchaikovsky's Piano Concerto No. 1.

0: You're listening to Tchaikovsky's Piano Concerto No. 1, played by Yuja Wang, and the NYO USA All-Stars with conductor Daniel Harding. This performance comes from an earlier concert in this Carnegie Hall Live series. And that brings us to the end of intermission of this concert, featuring the Pittsburgh Symphony Orchestra, conducted by Manfred Honeck. When we return with the second half, we'll hear Shostakovich's Symphony No. 5. I'm John Schaefer. This is Carnegie Hall Live.
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2: We're at intermission of a broadcast from Carnegie Hall Live by the Pittsburgh Symphony and their music director, Manfred Honeck. And with the stage doors open now, there are members of the orchestra drifting in and out of the stage. Some of them, you can hear, rehearsing their parts in the Shostakovich Symphony No. 5 that will occupy the second half of this concert. Audience members still strolling in after stepping out, maybe for a bit of fresh air. So the house lights are still up. We're just a couple of minutes away from getting ready to hear, well, one of the great works in the symphonic repertoire, and what a story behind it, too. The composer trying to protect himself from the state leader in the 1930s in Soviet Russia.
0: Yeah, so Shostakovich wrote this Fifth Symphony as kind of a, maybe not a follow-up, but in the wake of his opera Lady Macbeth of Nitsensk, which got him into a fair bit of trouble with Stalin himself. After an unsigned letter to the Soviet newspaper Pravda, which was very much an organ of the government, condemned the opera as coarse and vulgar, saying the opera was muddle instead of music.
2: And it was obviously a bad review, but oh, that meant so much more in that place,
0: yeah,
2: in that time.
0: Yeah.
2: Nowadays, it might cause an artist to go into depression, might reduce performances later. Under Stalin's rule, it was a death threat. So Shostakovich decided to turn things around and write a piece for the 20th anniversary of the 1917 Russian Revolution, a work that had a very deliberate intent to please the authorities and help him escape the trouble that he faced in such a way that made him pack a bag that he kept under his bed in his apartment in case the authorities knocked on the door in the dead of night and wanted to send him away to Siberia.
0: Yeah. The composer with a go bag is not a good look.
2: Oh.
0: So for the Fifth Symphony, Shostakovich set aside, as far as we know, all kind of programmatic elements and instead wrote a very kind of formalistic, straightforward symphony in the traditional four movements to try and sidestep all of this trouble. And when it premiered, it was subtitled A Soviet Artist's Reply to Just Criticism. And that phrase was attributed to Shostakovich himself. There is now some question about whether he actually wrote that or not. But it turned out to be one of his most popular pieces, and it completely mollified the Stalin and the government critics, and it is still programmed quite often to this day.
2: I don't think it'll get the ovation tonight that it got at its premiere in Leningrad in 1937, an ovation that lasted more than half an hour, which is very difficult to imagine,
0: yeah,
2: in today's world.
0: And there is a lot of, sort of controversy among musicologists about the meaning of the finale, which on the surface appears to be a blaze of triumph and glory, and yet there is an undercurrent of unease that some have found in this piece. And the question is, just how much was Shostakovich playing both sides of the coin?
2: Well, it seems to be the case in scholarship, too. His motives remain uncertain in some quarters even to this day. But imagine living and making art in such circumstance. Now, the Pittsburgh Symphony and music director Manfred Honeck bring you Shostakovich's Symphony No. 5 from Carnegie Hall, live.

0: From Carnegie Hall, live, Shostakovich's Symphony No. 5. An enormous symphonic statement and an enormous symphonic sound on the stage, made by the Pittsburgh Symphony and musical director Manfred Honeck. Backstage at Carnegie Hall, I'm Jeff Spurgeon alongside John Schaefer.
1: And what does it all mean, you know? Is it unalloyed triumph and glory at the end there, or is Shostakovich indulging in that acerbic, sarcastic side that we hear so much in some of his other pieces?
0: As he said of this march at the end, it's not quite sincere. It's someone being asked, compelled to be joyful. Always be rejoicing. Always be rejoicing.
1: And that is what Shostakovich wrote in his testimony, his autobiography late in life. But of course, whether he actually meant that 40 years earlier when he wrote the piece under difficult circumstances, we have no way of knowing. But whatever he meant, we can be sure that Manfred Honeck and the Pittsburgh Symphony meant every note that they did. That was a committed performance, yes. And you can hear the response from the sold-out audience here at Carnegie Hall to what they have just heard.
0: An ovation now for the brass section being asked by Honeck to stand. Those cheers for the percussionists, who had extremely important roles, and now the entire orchestra on its feet. Concluding this broadcast of Russian works from the 20th and 21st centuries.
1: Well, the audience on their feet, the orchestra mostly on their feet, as Manfred Honeck continues to point out soloists and sections. Concertmaster rises, takes a bow, and now everybody up on their feet. It may not be the half-hour ovation that greeted this piece, but it's a pretty solid showing of support from the audience here at Carnegie Hall for what we have heard tonight.
0: A sold-out crowd that came to hear the Pittsburgh Symphony and Manfred Honeck and pianist Song Jin Cho, the soloist in the Rhapsody on a Theme of Paganini by Rachmaninoff.
1: And that wraps up our broadcast of Carnegie Hall Live. Our thanks to Clive Gillinson and the staff of Carnegie Hall. WQXR's team includes engineers George Wellington, Duke Marcos, Neil Shaw, Kelvin Grant, and Noriko Okabe. Our production team, Lauren Purcell Joyner, Laura Boyman, Eileen Delahunty, Dominic Hall Thomas, and Christine Herskovitz. I'm John Schaefer.
0: And I'm Jeff Spurgeon. Carnegie Hall Live is a co-production of Carnegie Hall and WQXR in New York.